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1: Hey guys, welcome back to Purified Radio. Hope you're doing well and are ready for an hour of some beautiful new music. I'm coming to you from Germany as we're hosting Purified Berlin at Sage Beach today. I'm super excited. I'm joined by Miss Salome, Jonas Salbach and Alex Breitling. Can't wait for a brilliant evening. Last Sunday it was all about Purified London. This time we were at The Cause, a fantastic venue with such great weather. After that I continued in Luxembourg for City Sounds Festival on their national day. Super cool. And tomorrow we continue in Bloemendaal, the Netherlands for our Purified and Days Like Nights Might. A lot of back-to-back Purified events across Europe right now and they're all so much fun. But let's get to the music now. On this week's show, I'll be featuring music from the likes of Dosim and Page, Le Youth, Clapton, Miss Salome and many more. Let's get started with this week's Pure Discovery, an epic record from Max Hur, taken from our upcoming Fragments compilation. This is By Chance.
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0: This week's listener's choice, the amazing NTO remix of Wanderlust from Clapton. Huge shout out to Lisa M for requesting this one via my YouTube shorts. So as mentioned, tomorrow I'm back in the Netherlands in one of our dream venues, Woodstock 69. I played it around 10 or 12 years ago for Plain Frizz and fell in love with it already then. Super happy to be back now. We're teaming up with Elke Klein's label for a crossover night, so it's going to be quite a special one. Then July the 2nd, I return to North America. I'll first play in my beloved Vancouver at the Commodore, and then in Scottsdale, Arizona, where I will surely melt to death. Temperatures get so crazy there in the summer. And then on July the 4th, I'm playing at the Ruins in Napa Valley. Absolutely love these special locations, can't wait. And of course, on July 10th, I'm super excited to finally return to New York with Purified, this time at the Summer Stage in Central Park. I'm going to be joined by Antim, Kidnap, Corin Cavini and Jack Emery as well, so it will be such a brilliant evening. All the details plus my full tour schedule are up at norimpure.com or my Bands in Town profile as well. I'm going to take it down now a little as we continue with a very melodic collab from Enzo Paradiso and John Debring. This is Unravel.
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0: Such a brilliant record and one of the IDs of the Purified 500 stream. That was Colorblind from Miss Salome, coming up on the label in 3 weeks. Thanks so much for spending this last hour with me on Purified. If you want to check what I've been playing, head to 1001tracklist.com. You can listen back over on my SoundCloud or YouTube as well, or wherever you get your podcasts. New episodes land every Monday. I'm going to close out the show on a high with an emotional track, another ID from the Purified 500 stream. It served as a pretty epic closing track there. Now forthcoming on the label as part of our Fragment series, here's Turco with All I Want. Enjoy, and I'll see you back here same time next week.
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Welcome to In The Mix Radio Show, bringing you the best in-house and techno. Tony K here presenting you with a new concept. It's a monthly guest show born in the heart of the Mile High City. This is Talk About It Mix Series by Tantalk.

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bringing a club and all the right feels to you every week. This is Hot House Hours Radio, serving up music with more tension than an Alfred Hitchcock thriller with me, your psycho DJ, Dave Baker. I'm not really a psycho. Coming up on episode 324, I'll be showering you with scorching hot tunes from Fisher, James Hype, Vintage Culture, and so much more. But let's get the party started with this sweet one from Jamie Jones and Camden Cox, which I couldn't play last week because of a radio embargo. This is State of Mind.

Kicking off this week's Essential Selection, we heard Peggy Goo and Aya Star with A Very Catchy Woman. And then we headed to the UK to hear ex-Geordie Shore participant Joel Curry with his latest one called Whisper, out on July 10. And now that I know that he started his career as a reality TV star, I might not ever play a track of his again. Taking you away from reality for 60 minutes while we drift along to this sweet elevating music, we head now to the UK or Australia, depending on who you believe really makes Fisher's music. Is it Chris Lake or the Fish himself? Either way, I'm sure the theme of this next song sums up how good things are for the Aussie these days. This is What a Life.

You're in the mix with me, Dave Baker, bringing you the killer tunes that would knock you out like a late Austrian header or a Moroccan penalty. My apologies to the Dutch for that one. In the last segment was a Dutchman that will never let you down with the ever-reliable Melson, delivering another groovy piano tune called My Baby, and that was followed by 22 Bullets and Angie Robber with Calling. Up next is a Sugar Star remix of I Feel It by Kid Massive, and I couldn't help dropping in Inner City's Pennies from Heaven a cappella, which I've been dying to use since it came with the latest remix package a couple of weeks ago.

turning up the temperature here on Hot House Hours like a British heatwave, which always raises a chuckle here in Australia. We heard Sofia Guerrero with Are You Ready before heading to Italy, and someone who is always supporting the show, Francesco Capodaglio, and his new one with Joe C called The Power, out on July 10. Now, did you know that the Hot House Hours podcast features an extra hour of hot tunes every week that you don't hear on the radio? Did you also know that it is regularly higher in the Apple podcast charts than many big name touring DJs? In the past 2 months, the podcast reached a top 10 music podcast in Colombia, Singapore, Bulgaria, Hungary, Italy, Croatia, and the Czech Republic, among others. So if you want to hear back

Was it just me playing the air piano along to those last two tracks? Probably. Bringing us a couple of tunes on the old Joanna, we heard DJ Laura with Shine coming out on July 10, and then it was on to house legend Robbie Rivera and the Jason Chance remix of Running Free. Up next is a track already getting support from the likes of Jamie Jones, Dumb Dollar, Gorgon City and Claptone. This is currently only a white label, but it's too good to not have an official release. This is Nathan C and Victor Tellagio with Speed Up.

Taking us up to the end of this week's show, we heard the local singles remix of Life is Simple from Mazik and Marshall Jefferson, followed by James Hype's version of Work, and I'm loving the gritty, edgier sound on that one. I'm going to leave you with Vintage Culture taking on Britney's Toxic, and then we end with Dancing by Brazilian duo Marlon Zuck and Primal. Don't forget, there's an extra hour of bangers on the Hot House Hours podcast, and if you want to check the full track listing or keep in touch, you can find the show on Instagram at Hot House Hours. See you next week.

brand new episode of Made to Move Radio. You guys already know you're rocking with Jacob Cologne. As always, I'm back to deliver some great music, some great promos that I received throughout the week.

house, a little minimal flavor as well. But we're gonna get started with this first one out of Deep Perfect. It's titled Low Profile, coming from Frenzy Music and Sayava. As always, it's gonna be a great show, so lock

The last record you just heard came from House of Hustle, titled Gozalo from Papa Marlin. Prior to that one, we had a smooth record coming from Make the Girls Dance Records with Millie, Hugo, and La Britney, titled Stay Sexy. Like this next one, also coming from Make the Girls Dance Records. It's titled Girls Dance with Mono BS, Marie MK, and Roland Clark. Yeah, switch up the flavor a little bit.

to Ibiza, from Ibiza to Saint-Tropez, from Saint-Tropez to Miami, from Miami to Mykonos, from Mykonos to Marrakesh, girls from all over.

records there. That last one is a Tony Cortez remix of a track titled El Barajo, coming from Antoine Clamaran, DJ Fist, off Conga Records. Prior to that, we had Mundo de Locos, Kasim extended mix coming from Flamenca Records with Esteban and India Martinez. And you also heard the Deep Shakers and Africanism with Xtanda Pratt. They dropped one titled Feels Like Voodoo out of Yellow Productions.

Duro, George Privati remix, original artist Sanchez. Prior to that, you had Dead Life and JoJo dropping one off Moan, titled Mary Jane. This next one's also a banger. It's titled Who Funk off of Happy Techno Music by Alex Atenciano and Taranco.

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Check, check, check. All right, guys, last track of the show. Appreciate everybody that's rocking with me, everybody that comes back every single week. If this is your first time with us, we hope to see you next week as well. I'm gonna take you guys out with this last track. But before that, you heard one coming off of 303 Lovers, coming from Thin Cut, titled Get Off. Yeah, that's right. And this last one coming from LTF Records by Supernova. It's titled La Nuit. Something light but funky. And with that said, I'll see y'all next week.

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You know, where people play games with the night. God, it was too hot to sleep. I followed the sound of a jukebox coming from up the levee. All of a sudden, I could hear somebody whistling from right behind me.

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1: Oh, this is sure stirring up some ghosts for me. She said there's one thing you gotta learn, is not to be afraid of it. 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She said, you like it now, but you'll learn to love it later.

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1: There are two types of drive you can have on the motorway. 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National Highways.
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Well, this is early Birmingham. Hello, Birmingham. It's 11 minutes past seven on a Saturday morning, and it's Stephen Higgs, your old Welsh pal, usually from 107 Point Drive, Monday through Friday. But I'm in for Chris Hammond, who's got a week off. He's on holiday, and this is my first day back after my holiday. And my body clock was all over the shop, and I got a text message last night from the Switch Radio Bigwig saying, is there any chance you could cover Chris Hammond's breakfast show tomorrow? And I thought, well, I'm going to be up, so I might as well. On the way between now and 10, when Craig and Jay... Oh, no, Mystical Blue's going to be in here at 10, isn't she? Mystical Blue will be in at 10, but between now and then, I've got a load of interviews that I've done with some celebs over the last couple of months that we're going to hear again for you on Switch Radio Breakfast.

0: It's your old Welsh pal in for Chris Hammond on this Saturday morning, and I'm going to be talking to Ollie Murs next.
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0: Now, earlier on this week, I had the opportunity to catch up with the absolute legend that is Ollie Murs on the phone. He is back with a brand new album called Knees Up. It is out now. It's his 8th studio album. But he says that it's the first album that's authentically him. So I started by asking him about this new era of Ollie Murs.
1: Well, I've gone back to my roots, really. I've kind of gone full circle back to like the beginning. And this is kind of the album that I wanted to do originally, but I suppose I just wasn't quite ready for it. And, I did the right albums to get me to where I am. And I just felt like, yeah, this is kind of me. Now I'm a dad. It's kind of like me trying to live as a lad still and try and be that young guy back where I used to be and just being cheeky and fun and, you know, being influenced by a lot of the music that my dad influenced me with, ska music being one of them, and kind of just having some fun, you know. And it's nice to write an album that it's kind of a bit edgier and a bit different, and it's a very British feeling album, and I love that, and that's why I called it Knees Up. So it's kind of, let's have a knees up, let's have a good time, and just, yeah, I'm trying to still be a lad, even though I'm a dad, if that makes sense.
0: Now, of course, Ollie, we all know you from being on TV as that sort of cheeky chappy. But it comes across in this album, and it feels like it from listening to it, that you are just loving life at the minute and the music that you're making.
1: No, exactly that. And, you know, like my mum said to me this morning, she's like, sounds like on this album you've got into a little bit of trouble with your missus and with my wife and stuff. And, you know, I just think, you know, it's just me being honest with how it is living as a dad now and as a husband, but also, you know, going out and you know, getting into trouble, like as in, you know, me and Mila have had an argument, for example, and I'm like, oh, I've got to get home and save me. And then you've got Bonkers, which is kind of about me just being a little bit mad myself. And so kind of like just this whole album was a really good experience to kind of write a bit outside the box and not trying to be just a straight down the line pop star, which I think everyone is used to me doing. It's just kind of me having a bit of a laugh and not taking myself too seriously. And I think that's what this album really is. It's just me having a good time and having fun writing the songs that I did.
0: You mentioned earlier as well that you've become a dad. Congratulations on that. What has it been like juggling being a dad, creating this album and then touring, because you've been busy doing that this year?
1: I'll be honest with you, the last 3 years have been absolutely crazy. I don't know, so much has been happening, from getting married to getting to I've done three years of touring back to back through, you know, it's been mental, with then getting married, having kids, celebrating this year 15 years, writing an album, starting a radio show. It's just been, and then a new baby coming. So it's kind of like been a bit of a whirlwind, really. And I'm definitely at a point where I just probably need a little bit of a break. But this is like the last nice piece to end what's been an amazing year. And I'm looking forward to obviously doing stuff in 2026, because I'll always be working. But particularly doing music, this is just a really nice icing on the cake of what's been a really mad few years. And I'm just really thankful that I got an opportunity to do this album through my label, and just I'm really thankful that the reaction from the fans has been really good. So hopefully it does well.
0: Now, we've already heard two singles from the new album already, Run This Town and Save Me. Are there any other tracks on the album that you are really excited for people to hear now that it is available?
1: There's a song called Love Equals Madness, which is a song about me and my wife, which I think's a beautiful song. But there's a song called Chin Up, which is the last song on the album. And although this album's quite upbeat, this song is really about men and how difficult we find about talking about our problems and our issues. And obviously suicide rate for men is particularly high at the moment in the UK and around the world. And it's just a song that I realised during the process of this year writing the album, that so many of my friends were ringing me like on days and random days, really, and just talking to me about their problems. And I just felt like, yeah, I've got a few friends that have been going through a difficult time. So writing a song like that is quite powerful. And I really wanted to kind of make sure that although the album's full of upbeat, fun songs, that there is also a message behind it that, you know, sometimes you can mask all the good times by going out and having fun. But actually underneath that, exterior, the interior, maybe you are struggling a little bit. And so Chin Up is that song where I thought a lot of my friends were doing okay, but actually when I spoke to them, they actually wasn't. So Chin Up was that song. And I'm really, really proud that's on the album, and I really hope that connects with any guys that listen to it, or even if their partner listens to it, that they could, pass that song on. So
0: Now, more and more people at the minute, Ollie, are talking about men's mental health, and there's a really big push at the moment to get more men talking. Now, do you feel like being in your position, you're able to encourage people to have those conversations with their friends or go for a coffee or just pick up the phone and chat?
1: yeah, 100%. And that's again, one of the reasons why I wrote that song, because I think that I get to do it through music, and sometimes just listening to a song can kind of trigger them thoughts of going, maybe I do need to go and speak to someone, or maybe I do need to open up a bit more. So, it's all about just finding all these different ways of men speaking out, and not just men. Obviously, I think women probably definitely speak a lot more than men do, but becoming a dad myself, and what the thoughts that I get, and the moments I've had of low moments, I've really seen it. It can, it, you know, and speaking to my friends has really helped me.

0: I really got what I wanted to get out of it. And I really felt like that's going to really hopefully help someone. So.
1: Now, it's been very busy for you as well in the last couple of weeks. You've been building up the new album. You were on Strictly the other week. How was that? Because it was in Blackpool, wasn't it? And I guess I should ask, if you were asked, would you go on Strictly?
0: I always get asked this. Well, two things. One, always honoured to go on Strictly. It's such a great show to go on. I love the energy. I love the performance there. I love the dancing. I love everything about it. It's such a wonderful show. But I said this the other day, and I think it's true. I think what makes the show magical is when someone comes on the show that has no dancing background, that doesn't have, you know, someone that you don't expect can do what they do. And I think I'd love to do it. It'd be great. But I think people know I can perform and dance. So it would kind of be, I suppose, a bit unfair. And I think what I love when I watch the show is the magic that when you watch it, it's, I didn't expect that. And I remember when Caroline Flack, obviously I lost her a few years ago, but when she did the show and she won it, I think what everyone wasn't expecting was just how good she was. And I think that, like, yeah, people always go to me, you'd be good on it. I'm like, well, yeah, because I know how to dance and perform. But isn't that not what the magic of the show is it, right? The magic of the show is when you find someone who's not used to doing it. So, yeah, I probably wouldn't do it for that reason.
1: So you're open to a bit of reality TV. Obviously, we know that. You've seen two of the biggest pop stars on Celebrity Traitors recently, with Paloma Faith being knocked out at the beginning and then Kat Burns almost making it until the end. Do you reckon you do Celebrity Traitors? And do you think you'd be a traitor or a faithful?
0: Oh, I love that show. Yeah, God, I'd be over the moon if the opportunity came up to do it. I think it's a great show. But then, you know, you sit there and you think, what would I be? And there's two ways of looking at it. The Traitors is such a fun game, but it's the most stressful way of playing because you've got to lie the whole time. Can you do that for 9 days or 10 days straight? I don't know if I've got that in my locker, to be honest with you. But then I also love the idea of a bit like the Joe Marley, a bit like Nick, you know, really forming these alliances and trying to get after the traitors. And although they fell at the last hurdle, I think it was a really well, like, put together game. And so who knows? I mean, you never know. I mean, it'd be a fun show to be a part of. I've got to say, I really, really enjoyed the whole, everything about it was great.
1: So the new album, as we mentioned, is out right now. Chances, Ollie, of seeing you touring it on the road in 2026?
0: Honestly, there will be some shows next year, but there won't be a tour as such. There won't be a Knees Up tour. I don't know what I've got really planned, to be honest with you. All I know is that my family next year are definitely going to take priority. For like the last 3 years, work has crept in front of that, and it's not fair on my wife and my kids. So we'll see what happens in 2026. There'll definitely be some opportunities that will come up. I'm always working. I'm always doing something. There's always going to be something around the corner. But I think performing-wise, there'll only be probably the odd shows next year, but nothing major.
1: And you earlier on talked about the importance of your family. So we're having a chat just a couple of weeks before Christmas. So you, even though the new album's out, and obviously with things like this, you've got a lot of promo on, are you going to get a little bit of time off and a chance to chill out and spend some time with the family?
0: 100%, yeah. It's going to be a busy couple of weeks or so. But yeah, really excited about Christmas. It's Essex Christmas this year. So last year, me and my wife, now we've got kids, I had to go to my in-laws and we had a lovely Christmas there. But this year it's a full-on Essex Del Boy Christmas. So I'm excited about it and my wife's excited, so that's good.
1: So what's Christmas Day looking like then in the Mers house? So I can imagine it's all like matching PJs and chilling out on the sofa, or is everybody round for a big Ollie Mers family dinner?
0: Oh, it'd be massive, yeah. It'd be big morning. We go out Christmas Eve, we go bowling Christmas Eve, Christmas Day, up, stockings, breakfast. We always have breakfast muffins, be straight round to my mum's and my sister's, and we'll just be having a massive Essex Christmas, yeah, full of like mince pies, chocolates. I mean, sausage rolls. It's going to be trifle for dessert, Christmas dinner. You name it, we're having it.
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0: Knees Up is the new album from Ollie Murs. The new single from it is out now. It's called Run This Town. Ollie, can you do me the biggest favour and introduce it for me?
1: Hi, I'm Ollie Murs on your local radio station, and this is my brand new single, Run This Town, from the new album Knees Up, which is out now. 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

0: Charlie Murs about his brand new album spoke to me a couple of months back, and that was the lead record from that album called Run This Town. A little bit late, but it's MMG time.
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0: 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It's ELO.

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Love me a bit of Sade, no ordinary love. Omi and Cheerleader be, well, then on Switch Radio. Gramophonesy, which I've not heard in ages, on the way. Now, in the first hour that you've just heard, we spoke to Ollie Murs about his new album that came out a couple of weeks ago. Well, just last week, or the week before, Barry Manilow, actual Barry Manilow, played at the BP Pulse Live Arena over in Marsden Green. And just ahead of that gig, your old Welsh pal, got to speak to him. So we'll hear that interview in the next hour.

0: juice.
1: Bit of Bublé, then Sub and Melanie Williams and Ain't No Love, open brackets, Ain't No Use, close brackets. Saturday morning breakfast, it's Stephen Higgs, your old Welsh pal. In for Chris Hammond today with a load of the best of Switch, really, and some people that I have been talking to over the last couple of weeks. Some of it's already happened, Birmingham, and it's a retrospective. Some of it is to happen. Unbelievably, in this hour, I am going to be talking to Barry Actual Manilow.

0: It was Ollie Murs in the first hour, and incredibly, you would have known that he's doing his final tour of the UK at the moment. He played in Birmingham a couple of weeks ago, and just before that concert, I sat down and spoke to the actual Barry Manilow, and we're going to hear that next. This
1: is Switch. If you were forced to leave your home today with just one suitcase, what would you take with you and what would you have to leave behind? 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Like TJ, who came out of prison to find he'd lost everything except his precious belongings. 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

0: King, King. Thank you, Ben. Unbelievably, I am sat down with Barry Manilow, the legendary Barry Manilow, who's got two dates in the city on the 16th and 17th of June. He's got a brand new album out. And Barry, you must be so proud of this body of work.
1: Yes, I am. I am so happy that I was able to make an album with these songs on it. I've been writing concept albums for many years. Swing Streets, Showstoppers, Here at the Mayflower, Singing with the Big Bands, greatest songs of the 50s, 60s, 70s, 80s. And these albums took up years. And yet, I kept writing pop songs with my collaborators, knowing that I had no place to put these songs. And finally, I have found a place to put these songs. I'm so happy about them. I've always been crazy about these songs, and I'm so happy that we were able to finally put them on an album. What a time.
0: Now, you have been in the business for decades. So what is the continuing motivation for wanting to succeed?
1: You know, I'm just one of those guys who likes to create. I just like getting up in the morning with a purpose. I'm just that kind of a hairpin. So I create, and I like creating. I've always loved doing that. I especially love creating with somebody. Very rarely do I write a song by myself. Not that I can't. It's just much more fun having a collaborator, and I happen to have some great collaborators. So yeah, I just keep on going. I don't know where they're going to land, but that's not the point for me. The point is creating, and I just love creating.
0: And the brand new album is out now. You are touring it. It is a roller coaster of emotions, but there's all different styles of songs on there, aren't there?
1: Well, you know, I've always done that. If you look back on the earlier albums that I made before I started doing those concept albums, I go from one style of music to the next, to the next, to the next. You know, take a genius like Stephen Sondheim. You put on the first cut of his latest Broadway musical. Brilliant as it is, when you play the second cut, it's pretty much the same style as the first one. And you put on the third cut, and the style is pretty much the same. They're brilliant, brilliant. But I don't do that. I've never done that. I go from one style of music to the next style, to the next style. That's what you're hearing. And I've always loved doing that.
0: And it must feel great when some of the coolest artists in the world, like Sabrina Carpenter, are wanting to collaborate with you.
1: Yes, it was great. Great feeling. But you know, I'm always surprised when young people like her even know what I do. These days, I'm actually being recognized for my music more than I've ever been recognized. Not just walking on the street, but in general. You know, I had this problem that took me to the hospital for a couple of weeks, and it was really kind of scary. But people, strangers, came out of the woodwork just saying the most beautiful things. People that I knew, and many people that I didn't know. It was those people that got me through the situation that I was in. These people were so kind and just so encouraging to me. You know, they would say, you'll make it through. Don't come back too soon. We're all rooting for you. It was those people that got me through this scary situation that I was in. I'm so grateful to them.
0: Now, we get a chance to see you in Birmingham next week. You're playing at Resorts World on the 16th and the 17th of June. And audiences all through the UK are always thrilled to see you. And you are here for the next few weeks. But it's been a long road to get to this point. So how is the recovery going?
1: Well, you know, the first time I played in England was somewhere in the 1970s. And I think we played the London Palladium. We sold out. It was just amazing to me that we could do that since I'd never been to Britain. But the very first show that we did, I felt as if I knew them. And I think they felt as if they knew me. But these audiences, they always felt like family to me. The recovery has been going slow. That's what the doctors tell me. This takes a while to get your lungs back in shape. And me, I have no patience, so it's been agony. But I think I'm getting better. I think I'm slowly getting better. And I thank everybody for being concerned.
0: And I mentioned earlier, Barry, that you have been in the music industry for decades now. So what would you say to those fans who have been there from the beginning and those fans who are maybe just discovering you for the first time and have just joined your journey?
1: Well, of course, I would say a big thank you. I wouldn't be here without them. These are great people. I'm not kidding. I've met them. And you want to have dinner with all of them. You want to sit and listen to music with them. I'm very proud.

What a time, what a life. Just ahead of his final UK tour, that was me, from the valleys of South Wales, talking to Barry Manilow. Unbelievable.

0: number one, Shergill Farkey and A Good Heart on Switch Radio. A bit late for this, it's MMG time.
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1: We've had two legends on the show so far in Ollie Mears and Barry Manilow, but you know us, Birmingham, we are men of the people and women of the people and everything in between of the people. And so in the next hour, we've got an interview with up-and-coming local artist Belle, and that's on the way. After the news on Switch Radio, and it's Stephen in for Chris Hammer. Doing a great job, I'm sure we can all agree that.

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Rodders on Switch, Portugal the Man before that, Adam Lambert on the way, Stephen Malcolm Higgs in for Christopher, don't know if he's got a middle name, Hammond, on Switch Radio's Saturday Breakfast Show. We've had some big interviews so far since 7, and there's another one on the way with local artist Belle. We're going to be talking to her about her brand new record called Someone on Switch.

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0: Joining us today on Switch Radio is one of the biggest musical prospects coming out of the West Midlands at the minute. Her latest single came out last Friday. It's called Someone, and here to talk all about it, it's Belle. Hello, Belle.
1: Hi, thanks for having me on.
0: Absolute pleasure. Thanks for getting up so early to talk to us on Switch Radio Breakfast. Now, you have been very busy with the release of this new record, including a very swanky party to launch it in Shoreditch down in London. So can you tell us a little bit about the record and how it sort of came to life?
1: Yeah, so I wrote Someone about 2 years ago now. I was like 17 when I wrote it, and it was never actually a song that I thought I would release at all. I think at that time, kind of going through like my first heartbreak, so it was kind of all very dramatic and personal. So it was like kind of like a diary entry for me. And then it was just one of them that I kept going back to constantly. And it sounds so different to how the track sounds now. But I think it was like a few months ago, I was like, you know what, maybe this is actually something I'd want to release. And I think it's quite like simple in a way, which I think is, I don't know, I think it's just more universal, I think. And you know, heartbreak's a universal feeling. And it seems to be like resonating with a lot of people at the moment. So that's quite cool.
0: Absolutely. So this has come from a place of sort of raw emotion when you're writing it as well, then, I guess.
1: Yeah, yeah. I mean, I think a lot of writing I do is from personal experiences and things that I've been through. You know, I think if you're writing about something that you've never been through, you're not going to have that connection, I guess, as much. Yeah, and it's definitely rewarding to hear people resonating with it and like saying that they feel the same way and stuff. That kind of is the thing that keeps me going, because I'm like, right, it's great that people can feel those things as well.
0: Now, you mentioned that you wrote this 2 years ago when you were 17. You're only 19 now, but you have already got quite an extensive sort of back catalogue of records and singles that you've released. Are you always sort of writing and recording? Is that the thing that you do the most?
1: Yeah, definitely. I mean, I feel like writing for me is like, if I guess people that have like a journal or a diary, like it is my way of just like my outlet. So I'm constantly writing and creating. It's my passion. I don't see it as work at all. So yeah, and I'm lucky enough to have my studio in the garden. So if I've got any ideas, I'll go and be like, what do you think of this one? Sometimes it'll be like, nah, go back. But yeah, it's great fun. I enjoy it a lot.
0: Now, you've got a whole go of followers on social media, like over 50,000 people on TikTok, 25,000 people on Instagram. Is that a good way for you to sort of find a new audience and sort of build the Belle brand?
1: Yeah, definitely. I think a lot of my listeners and like, I have like a fan base, I guess, called the Baby Bells. And they all kind of came through like TikTok and Instagram, and we have like a group chat. And I just put all my things on there, and it's great because they're all so involved and like really like believe in me, which is really cool. I'm not sure why, but it is very rewarding to have that. And I think, yeah, social media is like, the music industry is like tough, as you know, and like it's so flooded at the moment. And I think social media is just a great tool to throw your music out there and then share it as much as possible.
0: Now, who came up with Baby Bells? Because there's got to be some sort of branding opportunity there for you.
1: Well, I've been saying, I can't actually remember how it came about. I think I think some of like my listeners were saying, like we need like a fan base name. And I was like, oh, yeah. And then so I put like a call out, and I was like, whichever gets like the most votes, we'll have that as the fan base name. And Baby Bells won. And there were plenty of other ones. Some of them a bit inappropriate as well. But long as it was.
0: Now, last year you went on tour with Tunde from the Lighthouse Family. And I would suggest that the demographic of that audience is more sort of my age group than your age group. So how did you find that experience?
1: Yeah, it was definitely, it was a great experience for me. It was like my first acoustic set as well. And I was so grateful for Tazzy to have me on. It was definitely an experience. And it was interesting, because when I first started releasing music when I was 15, I did a school tour. So obviously everyone was in school, they were young. I think it was rewarding, because like I was a bit worried that, oh, maybe like the older generation wouldn't really like connect with my music or like it, but it seemed to be the opposite, and I got a lot of nice feedback, so yeah, I think it just was another like reason for me to carry on with it all, because I was like, right, I must be doing something right, I guess.
0: Yeah. And it must be, I mean, people of sort of my age who are going to gigs and that are probably not so sort of into TikTok or Instagram or something. So again, it gives you a chance to sort of get your name and get your music out there, doesn't it? Performing to thousands of people every night.
1: Yeah, definitely. I think it was also like people that were going to watch the Lighthouse Family, like, were actually passionate about music as well, which was really important to me because obviously that's my passion. So yeah, it was great to see people actually enjoying the music rather than, you know, like just having their phones out and recording it.
0: Yeah. Now, you are from a family of hit makers with multiple huge hit records. But is that sort of bringing to you its own pressure, or are they sort of quite relaxed for you to find your own way?
1: No, not at all. I mean, I guess it's always kind of been normal, like, around me to have music around me. And it's always been something that I've wanted to do. And they really didn't want me to do the music industry at all. Or, like, I think they've had their fair share of, you know, turbulence with it. But, yeah, they tried to steer me away from it. But, they've got no choice. I'm doing it.
0: So you're not sort of rolling your eyes at your mum when she's going, I've had top 10 hits.
1: No, I mean, one time I remember in lockdown, we were doing like these Facebook Live things when we like sang for like people during COVID. And like they asked us to do a duet and we've never done one before. And we did it. And I think we were like competitive for the first time. We were like looking at each other, like one of us was going louder than the other. And I was like, oh, okay, maybe let's not do that one again.
0: But it's ace that they're both supporting you as well, I guess.
1: Yeah, it's great. They're my biggest fans, and it's great to get like a realist point of view on the industry as well, because I think without them, I would be a little bit lost with it all. But yeah.
0: So now the new record came out on Friday. So what is now next for Belle in the summer? Is it sort of festivals? Is it recording albums? Is it gigs? Can we see you anywhere?
1: Yeah, I mean, I've got a lot of songs that we've recorded that we're hopefully going to be releasing this summer. So yeah, we've got lots of things lined up, and I'm just growing my social media as well, the biggest thing for me at the moment. But yeah, I guess keep your eyes peeled on my social media, because I'll be letting some people know what I'm up to.
0: So before we get you to intro the song for us, do you want to give us all your social media so we can get in contact with you there?
1: Yeah, of course. So you can find me at Belcomble Rose on everything, really.
0: And so we're going to play the new record that came out last Friday. Can I get you to intro it for us, Belle?
1: Yeah, of course. So I'm Belle, and this is my brand new single, Someone. Hope you like it.
0: Wonderful. Thank you so much for joining us this morning, and the best of luck with the record.
1: Oh, thank you so much for having me.

0: Enjoyed that a lot, chatting with Belle just a few weeks ago about her brand new record that I played there for you, called Someone. Just gone 9:30.
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3: Animals can't speak to drivers. But if they could, they would be asking us, telling us by the sounds of it, to put our litter and fruit waste in the bin. Because roadside litter kills an estimated 3 million animals every year. No wonder they sound miffed. So let's lend them a paw. 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National Highways. And what's that? They said thanks very much.
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DNCE and Cake by the Ocean, and then what a tune that is. 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
1: On the way then, today on Switch Radio, after me at 10 o'clock in the morning, and next, in fact, it's Mystical Blue on Switch Radio with your weekend brunch. Craig and Jay, the lads, are back from 12 o'clock this afternoon. At 2 o'clock, it's Stephen and Haro, and he's here with the pre-match warm-up, it says on the Switch Radio website. 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It's Club Pods on Switch Sport from 3 p.m. My very good friend Andrew Richards, a member of the Switch Radio Taffia, he will be here with Alternative 80s from 6. Your boy Ray Ray back at 7 with Urban Switch Up, hotly followed by Simeon at 9 with Urban Flavour. And then this country's two-time best female presenter at the Community Radio Awards, Desi Beats, with the one wonderful Priya Matharu from 11 o'clock this evening. I am back tomorrow, not tomorrow, Sunday, on my 107 Point Drive show on your way home. Whatever you're doing today, have a good day.

Good morning to you. It's time for the weekend brunch with myself, Mystical Blue. That was Carly Rae Jepsen with I Really Like You. And every time I hear that track, I'm sort of like, my brain goes into this mode of sort of like, are you sure? Are you sure you really, really, really like me? Like, really, really, really, really. Just what I'm doing, like, I can't help it. Anyway, listen, got all the amazing tunes in store for you, of course, and I've got the Midlands Magazine and, of course, also the Midlands Music Guarantee. So if you've sent your track in, keep listening, because you never know, I might be playing it, okay? Anyway, let's move swiftly on. Let's go to Roxy Music with More Than This.

Beautiful sounds of U2 with In A Life. I've got a short commercial break coming up, and after the break, I might give you some Eliza Doolittle, We Shall See. And of course, I've still got that Midlands Music Guarantee coming up as well. Stick around just in case you sent your tune in, and let's see if I play your tune. But before any of that, let's go to Nero with Me and You.

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Wow, you know, I've got to love that ending. Like, anytime I hear guitars being played like that, I'm like, yes. That was The Muse with Hysteria. And before that, I gave you Dermot Kennedy with Turnstile. Still got plenty more music coming your way. And I have still got the Midlands magazine. So if you're looking for anything to do in the Midlands area, I've got you on that one, okay? If you are just tuning in, it's myself, Mystical Blue. This is the Weekend Brunch, where I get you filled up on some good music, okay? And I did say earlier on, once I get my teeth back in, that I might give you some Eliza Doolittle. Guess what? I'm going to do that right now. Eliza Doolittle with Pack Up.

Now say it with me. Say it nice, loud, and proud. Say it with me. That was the sounds of White Town, Your Woman. That is our Midlands Music Guarantee right there. This is where we love to champion local music legends and promote up-and-coming artists from around the region. 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That's what we're about as well, okay? Right, let me see, what else can I squeeze in? I feel for some James Blunt and Ward Thomas with Halfway.

Now, last week, admittedly, last week was absolutely, absolutely scorching hot, yeah? And this week, we've had some good weather. It's been good. It's been, for me, I think I prefer this kind of level of heat. Like, it's not too hot and it's not too cold. You understand what I'm saying? Anyway, the reason why I'm mentioning it is because, of course, I have got a short commercial break coming up. But as well as that short commercial break, I've got the Midlands magazine coming up as well. So I'll let you know what you can do in the Midlands area if you're looking for something to do, okay? But before that, let me go to the next track like this.

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sounds of Ariana Grande with Hate That I Made You Love Me. And before that, I gave you Fifth Harmony, Ty Dolla $ign with Work From Home, one of my favorite tunes as well, okay? Let's move swiftly on, because I'm all about the music, giving you... Get my teeth back in, Mystical Blue. Getting you all filled up on the weekend brunch with music, okay? I'm going to move to Asake and DJ Snake with Worship.

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That certainly is a blast from the past tune right there with the Eurythmics with Who's That Girl. I remember I used to sing that song constantly, kind of really my age, but hey ho. Anyway, if you are just tuning in, this is The Weekend Brunch. It's myself, Mystical Blue. You've got me until the top of the hour, midday, where I am taking you and I'm giving you nothing but some good music, as well as your Midlands Music Guarantee and your Midlands Magazine as well, okay? Without further ado, let me move on. Let's give you Fatboy Slim with Role Model.

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I can see you dancing to this. Yeah, no, I can. I honestly can. Listen, I've got a short commercial break coming up. And then after the break, plenty more music. Plenty more Midlands Magazine and plenty more Midlands Music Guarantee. And I might give you some tunes from MO. We shall see. Keep it locked in.

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Welcome back. That's the sounds of M.O. with Preach. And as I'm thinking that, I don't know why my brain made this kind of connection, but I'm sort of like, I've been sitting on some news that I want to preach to you. That's probably why. But yeah, and I can't until I get the go ahead. OK, and I haven't had the go ahead just yet. OK, so I can't say anything just now. I can't even give you a clue. I'm not even going to do that. You're going to have to wait. Yeah. Anyway, listen, let me go play some more music. Let's go to Kungs versus Cooking on 3 Burn.

Naomi Dawes with Skin and a Bone. That right there is our Midlands Music Guarantee, where we love to champion local music and legends and promote up-and-coming artists from around the region. That's what we love to do, okay? And if you fit into that category, and if you don't know what I'm going to say it now anyway, okay? 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Let me give some more music. Marlon Rudette with When the Beat Drops Out.

Sounds a Lizzo with Still Bad. I've got a short commercial break coming up, and in that break I've also got the Midlands magazine. So if you're looking for something to do in the Midlands area, I've got you on that one, okay? But before anything else, let's give you some more tunes like this.

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Yasmin with On My Own. This is the last part of the show. What time is it now? It's about 11:48 to be precise, and I'm going to squeeze in as much tunes as I can, like this Chocolate Puma with I Wanna Be You.

Sounds of Lisa Stanfield with Change. My gosh, blast from the past. But right, it's time for me to vacate Vamoosh and leave the building. But you don't need to go anywhere. Or if you are going somewhere, then take us with you. Because coming up at the top of the hour, straight after the news, will be Craig and Jay with a Saturday lunch show. Okay, I'm going to leave you with Bebe Rexha and Faithless with New Religion. Until next week, take care.

0: gonna be alright. Switch. Wake up, it's a beautiful morning. 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Yeah. Made for Birmingham.
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0: There we go, guys. It's the Craig and Jay Show. We're live until 2 p.m. today.
1: Yes, good afternoon, everybody, and welcome to the show. This Fandango we call Craig and Jay's Big Saturday Show. It's Saturday, the 4th of July, our first show of July. And what a good day to be here. The weather's lovely. The sun is shining. The people are out and about. There's a bit more cloud around today, though. So we'll give you an update on the weather later. We'll let you know also what to do over the weekend. Some great ideas and tips. Loads going on in the city this weekend. We'll keep you updated right here throughout the afternoon. Yes. Jay.
0: Yes, we will. Well, thank you, Craig. Coming up next is a bit of Kylie Minogue, All the Lovers, playing here on Switch Radio.

0: Oh, there you go. There's a bit of Kylie Minogue here playing on Switch Radio, made for Birmingham. Good afternoon, Birmingham. Yes, it's Craig and Jay's big Saturday.
1: It is indeed.
0: Show, absolutely. Yes, lots going on across the city today. Ongoing attractions at the NEC going all weekend. The Gladiators Experience, where you can test yourself on the wall, hang tough, duel, and much more. Do you know what? When years ago, I remember the Gladiators when it was on at the Birmingham
1: NEC.
0: Utility Arena. It was called the Air.
1: It's now called the BP Pulse.
0: That's it. But it was called the National Indoor Arena in the city centre then. And you had that referee that goes, "Gladiators, ready! 3, 2, 1, go!" Do you remember him?
1: No.
0: No, okay. That's killed that conversation. Also at the NEC, we have the Titanic Expedition going on. Artifacts and stories from the actual liner still going on at the NEC till the 19th of July. And, of course, Peppa Pig Space Adventure, interactive family show, multiple slots daily until the 8th of November. You are advised to check on the NEC website for that. And then I'll tell you about the specific events that are going on there a little bit later on.
1: Well, thank you very much there, Craig. So, yeah, get yourself down to the NEC and have a bit of a boogie to this. This is Robbie Williams, Angels, here on Switch Radio.

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There we go. That was the Carpenters. It's just come to 23 minutes past 12 here on Switch Radio with Craig and Jay. Up next is a bit of Cascada. 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

Yes, guys, there we go. 26 minutes past 12 here on Switch Radio. Up next is a bit of Phil Collins, Two Hearts, playing here on Switch Radio, 107.5 FM, DAB, online, and your smart speaker. 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
1: 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And this hour's Midlands Music Guarantee track is a track called Bitter. I couldn't see that then. I think I'm going to need my glasses. It's a track called Bitter by the group Neptune Rain. They're a five-piece alternative and new rock band formed in 2019, based in Cheltenham, Gloucester, in our region. And this is their track on the Midlands Music Guarantee.
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0: for you. That's Madness, House of Fun, playing here on Switch Radio. What a tune, I'll tell you.
1: It's the end of the first hour.
0: It is nearly the end of the first hour already. Don't know where the time's gone, but we've got lots of fun and shenanigans coming up for you in the second hour of the show. More events, more telling you what you can do today and with the kids. And, of course, for the adults as well. Loads of things going on in the city. And, of course, it's July the 4th, which means... it's Independence Day for America, American Independence Day. So if you are American and you are in our city or you're listening in America, people listen to us all over the world online. Thank you very much. Happy Independence Day, Jai.
1: Yes, well, happy Independence Day to you guys. So that is the first hour all done and dusted. Coming up next is a bit more of the local news and the Sky News all around the United Kingdom. Up next, a bit of Beyonce, Texas in Hold'em. This was just due with American. Here we go.
0: Yes, it's playing this basically for American Independence Day. So here we go. This is Beyonce. We'll see you after the news.

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0: There we go, guys. 7 minutes past one here on Switch Radio with Craig and Jay. Welcome to our second part of our show. Loads more up in and coming.
1: Absolutely. Thank you very much, Jay. Yes, it's just after 1 o'clock. It is Saturday, the 4th of July. Happy Independence Day to all our American people and listeners and friends. If you are listening, thank you very much for checking us out as well, and have a great day today celebrating. I know they take it really seriously in America, Jay. Independence Day is a
0: big
1: thing.
0: They do indeed.
1: So happy Independence Day to you guys. That is absolutely wonderful. And also, we've got a few shout outs. Hello to Graham, to Sarah, to Lily, and who's this? I can't read this one. I think it's come out double Dutch on my phone. I do apologise. But hello to you guys. Thank you very much for getting us in touch with us. And Stephanie's been in touch. When, hi, Craig and Jay. Love the show. Listen every week. Can you play a bit of Oasis for me? And you know what? Why not? Because Oasis are one of the biggest, the most influential British rock bands ever. Leaders of the 1990s Britpop movement, indeed. With, of course, Liam Gallagher and Noel Gallagher. This is their track. It's Wonderwall, playing here on Switch Radio, made for Birmingham. Good afternoon.
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0: There we go, guys. That was Beat It here on Switch Radio. 16 minutes past one.
1: Thank you very much. And of course, don't forget Michael, the Michael Jackson biopic for the officially titled Michael. This is the first major authorised Hollywood biopic about the King of Pop, and it has been immensely popular. It's smashed all the records, and I believe, Jay, it's the most popular biopic ever.
0: Well, I think me and you've watched it about 10 times.
1: We have indeed. And of course, it's on all good streaming services now as well. And don't forget, Michael 2 has been confirmed, but the date hasn't been set yet. I reckon another 2 or 3 years and that'll be out. Don't you
0: think,
1: Jay?
0: Yeah, easily.
1: Excellent. Oh, we got a bit of S Club 7 now on the playlist. Wonderful. Just caught that at the corner of my eye. What a track to get your butt dancing for Saturday.

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2: 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This hour's Midlands Music Guarantee track is from the lovely local lass, Kayla Shields. She's a singer-songwriter based in the West Midlands, Birmingham, right here, from Solihull, actually. She does R&B, pop and gospel. Themes of love, healing and empowerment with her incredible music. And this is her track on Switch Radio for the Midlands Music Guarantee. It's called A Man Like You.

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1: 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We've got a bit of Acer Bass now. What a tune. Love this one. It's Like a Flower. 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

0: There we go, guys. A bit of Cheryl Cole here on Switch Radio. Just coming up to 20 to 2.
1: Cheryl Cole always makes me laugh. She really does. What's her name now? Because it's been Cole, it's been Tweedy Smith or whatever it was.
0: No idea.
1: I don't think she's actually Cheryl Cole anymore, is she? I think she's just stuck with Cheryl because she's had so many surnames.
0: Probably.
1: There you go.
0: No idea.
1: Anyway, Jay's lack of knowledge totally killed that conversation as well.
0: I don't know much.
1: It did indeed. Right, anyway, what track we got next then?
0: This is a bit of Jungle, The Wave.

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3: Here's Alex, pedalling off to work. And here's Nikki, driving off for a morning coffee. You know the drill, Nikki. Allow at least 1.5 metres when overtaking cyclists, or more if driving over 30 miles per hour. And for horse riders, like Joe on Daisy here, slow down to under 10 miles per hour and allow at least 2 metres. Whoever you meet, travel like you know them. Think. 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

0: There we go, guys. 49 minutes past one. That was Prince with Lay Down. We've got a bit of Amy Winehouse up next, Craig.
1: Oh, we have indeed a bit of Amy Winehouse for you, good people of Birmingham, right here on Switch Radio. Yes, and it's I can't believe how fast time's going today. It really is going.
0: I know, Craig. It's already 10 to 2.
1: It is indeed, absolutely. And we've had another... Well, do you know, since you played the Michael Jackson track, Jay?
0: Yeah.
1: We've had about 8 or 9 people messaging in saying how they love the biopic, and 3 people are watching it tonight as well, which is great. So enjoy that one. And I've been asked for a bit of Man in the Mirror. This is a special request for the lovely Julie at Costa. And of course, this is for her brother who sadly passed away last week. She wants a bit of Man in the Mirror by Michael Jackson. We will end on that song just in a moment to end the show. Into the news headlines at 2 o'clock.
0: Yes, here we go, guys. Bit of Amy Winehouse.

0: There we go. Take her back to rehab. 53 minutes past one. Well, guys, it's the end of the show, Craig.
1: It is indeed. Thank you very much to everybody that's got in touch with us today. Lots of people getting involved with the show. Hope it's been very informative, entertaining and delightful for your ears. The weather this week is looking absolutely beautiful again across Birmingham. Lovely weather. A bit more cloud this time, but we are going back up to 30 odd degrees in the middle of the week. So stay safe and stay cool and just enjoy yourselves. That's the main thing. Like I said, this next song is a dedication for the lovely Julie and her family, who sadly lost her brother last week to some awful disease. But here it is. She wanted a bit of Michael Jackson, bit of Man in the Mirror. And I thought it would be a lovely song to end this week's show as well, to go into the news headlines. And stay with Switch Radio. Lots of stuff coming up in Switch Radio after us. We've got Stephen and then, of course, the big action from the football from 3 o'clock today, and then we just got loads of good stuff all throughout the day, all weekend. So
0: yes,
1: enjoy,
0: guys.
1: It.
0: Ta-ra!
1: Man in the Mirror, Michael Jackson, Switch Radio. We'll see you next week. Goodbye.
0: Ta-ra for now. Ta-ra.

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2: Hello, hello, hello there. Thank you, Craig and Jay. I will take it out from here. Good afternoon to everyone tuned in to Switch Radio. How is your weekend going? I hope you're having a great time. You're locked into Switch Mix, the show that keeps your afternoon moving with nothing but great music and good vibes. Over the next hour, we've got plenty lined up for you, from the question of the day to the Midland Music Guarantee, plus our Midland Magazine, to keep you up to date with what is happening around you. I'm Stephen, your host, and I'll be keeping up with you for this hour. So let's get started with the song tied to Future Love Paradise by Seal. I'll be right back.

That was How to Save a Life by The Fray. It is now time for the question of the day segment. And the question is, who is Kendrick Lamar's diss track, Not Like Us, about? You can send us your answer to our various social media platforms, X, Switch_Radio, Facebook Switch Radio Birmingham, and Instagram Switch Radio. I'll be expecting to read your answers. Please note that the answer for this question will be read out to you before the end of this program. So just stay tuned. In the meantime, do listen to Shoulda Never by Kalani Usher. And Usher, I'll be right back.

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1: There are two types of drive you can have on the motorway. One that feels like this. Or one that feels... like this. The difference is just a few little changes. Like giving more space to the car in front. Or not hogging the middle lane. Because being a little more considerate on the road actually reduces congestion and collisions. Which transforms everyone's journey. So we all feel a little less... and a lot more National Highways.
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That was Georgette by The Grahams. Coming up your way shortly is the Midland Music Guarantee. 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

0: 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That was Eurydice by Catherine Preedy, part of our Midland Music Guarantee. 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

This will be the right time for us to call today's show to a close. Thank you so much for being part of the show, and I hope you had a great time with us here at the studio. Coming up your way shortly is a sweet spot, and that will be after the news at 3. I want to wish you the very best, and I'll talk to you next week. Do have a lovely weekend. Bye-bye.

0: From the Sky News Centre at 3. It's understood Prince Harry is travelling to London without his wife and children this week. It's not certain whether Meghan, Archie and Lilibet will meet up with him elsewhere on his trip to the UK. Harry's due in Birmingham to mark the countdown to next year's Invictus Games for wounded veterans. Our correspondent Molly Malone explains what could be behind the decision.
1: There's been this ongoing row over Prince Harry's security more broadly. There were reports last week that he lost this request for police protection on this trip, that request had been turned down.
0: Experts are advising us to tighten privacy settings on social media posts showing our kids. Criminals are using public photos and AI to create sexual abuse images before threatening to release them unless they're paid. Celebrations marking the 250th anniversary of American independence got underway across the United States last night with fireworks at Mount Rushmore. Later, Donald Trump's holding a rally on a fenced-off National Mall in Washington with a military flypast promised. Taylor Swift and Travis Kelce have officially tied the knots with a star-studded ceremony in Madison Square Garden. Adam Sandler officiated at the event, while the bride and groom wore outfits designed by Jonathan Anderson for Christian Dior. Details in the build-up were closely guarded, but Swifties gathered outside hoping to catch a glimpse of some of the arrivals.
2: I came because I've been waiting like 20 years for this day, like everybody else, so I'm really excited.
3: She finally found her love.
4: Yeah, so we're very happy for her.
0: The Empire State Building was among the landmarks lit in blue to wish the couple luck on their big day. Sport and FIFA have decided not to change the kick-off time for England's World Cup game against Mexico. It'll still start at 1 a.m. UK time on Monday, despite thunderstorms being forecast nearby. And in rugby union, Ireland beat Australia 33-31 in Sydney in the Nations Championship. It was an epic encounter, which the Wallabies could have won with the last kick, but they missed a penalty. That's the latest. I'm Barry Weir.
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6: Hello and welcome to the Women's Football Podcast on Switch Sport with Kevin Moore and Ross Thorpe. And our guest this week is Sarah Garrett. It's good to have you on the show this afternoon. We've got a lot of good questions we'll ask you in the course of the programme as well. But I thought I'd start off with Sarah to begin with then. What first got you into football? Was it actually playing the game to begin with, or was it just refereeing? And in the early days, what sort of early teams did you start playing football with?
1: Originally started playing at the age of 12. I was introduced to football at an early age through my parents running a football club and also my brother playing. So football has been a big part of my life. So I started playing at the age of 12, played for some local teams, Dudley United and Wolves Ladies, and then started refereeing at the age of 14.
6: If it was playing that initially got you interested in the sport, what made you realise that refereeing was something that you wanted to take yourself on a journey on as well? Did you realise that sort of age as well, that you thought, I could do probably a bit of both here, or did that sort of naturally come later on that you realised maybe refereeing is more you want to do than playing football?
1: I started refereeing, if I'm honest, for the pocket money to start off with. So at the age of 14, obviously getting paid for doing the games, did do both. I played and refereed at the same time up until around the age of 17 when I gave up football after an injury.
7: From that point of view, whilst you were still having a mix of playing to reffing and then back to playing and back to reffing, was there ever a point where you looked and thought prior to your injury, I want to go down the refereeing route, or was it always a case of just earning your pocket money and trying to balance the both out?
1: It was quite difficult to balance the two. Obviously, I was at college and school as well, so I relied heavily on my parents to run me around and take me to games, both refereeing and playing. So that had a big impact as well. But I just found that I seemed to enjoy refereeing a little bit more. It sort of came more natural for me. And there were so many good players out there that I just realised that actually I was never going to make it as a player.
7: So from that point of view, when you was 16 going into 17, where unfortunately you had your injury and you decided refereeing was the route you was wanting to go down, what level was you at in terms of refereeing at that point?
1: So I was a level 5 referee, which is sort of just under semi-professional football, the top end of grassroots football. That was, yeah, so that was around the age of 17.
7: From a step 5 point of view now, you know, as a 17-year-old, that was that's quite a good level of football to be at for whether you're a male or a female at 17 years of age. There's not many people as step 5 stands nowadays where you'd have officials that young that would be officiating at that level.
1: Yeah, you can get fast tracked now. However, when I first started, the fast track wasn't really known. So I just moved up through the levels. So it starts from level seven when I first started. It's now level 9, progressed through the levels. Sort of from the age of 16, I sort of did a step pretty much most seasons up until level 5, and then a fitness test is also introduced at level 5 for a referee, which had a bit of an impact and made me realise that it was actually more hard work than what I thought it would be.
7: At that point, Sarah, would you have been around a heavy element of male officials at that point, or was there any other females on the scene at that time that you were kind of going through the journey with?
1: There was a small pool of female officials. There wasn't many of us. I think in Birmingham, West Midlands area, there's around 3 of us, sort of the same age range, and also kind of started at the same time. So yeah, there was a small pool of us that we operated, but to be honest, we didn't operate very often together.
6: So Sarah, then, so you've been officiating and moving through the levels of different levels of refereeing as well. While you've been through different levels of refereeing, has it given you an opportunity to understand how football really works within the non-league pyramid as well, within the pyramid of the sport itself?
1: Yeah, so moving through the levels, to be honest, I never realised how much dedication, hard work that you needed to put into it. From looking from the outside, and certainly myself, I think we thought you just turned up to the game, you did the game, you did what you need to in the 90 minutes and then you went home. But it's not actually quite like that, especially as you move up the levels, the fitness gets harder. There's fitness tests introduced. So obviously you have to meet those standards. So training predominantly 3 to 4 times a week, depending on how fit you are. You have to do confirmation with the clubs. You then have to confirm back to them, so that confirmation with the club can start on a Monday morning, for instance, for the following Saturday, Sunday. And then if you are working with a team of other officials, assistant referees or fourth officials, then you have to make the necessary travel arrangements with those, meeting place, or whether you're going to pick them up. You have to make sure your kit is all neat and tidy, your boots are cleaned. So there is a lot of outside factors that I think people don't realise, and certainly as I was coming through, I didn't realise also.
6: And also related to that as well then, Sarah, I mean, you've just touched on a lot of things behind the scenes that people would not be aware of in the sport, would they? But I guess you'd probably be able to forge some very good professional work relations with people, all aspects of people that run different football clubs, from people who do the stewarding, to people who do the administration, the club secretaries. Has that been a good experience for you to understand the real sort of background aspect of how football is run, and give you more appreciation of people behind the scenes that people don't normally know really contribute towards the sport?
1: Yeah, definitely. I think on match days, all you see is basically what's in front of you. You turn up to the game, you see the 90 minutes, and then you see people leave. But the actual work behind the scenes that club officials and that have to do, the hospitality that they provide, you know, all of the confirming the game, getting the changing rooms ready, everything like that is a massive job, especially if they have full-time jobs as well.
7: So Sarah, again, a club that me and Kev are quite close to is Sutton Coldfield Town, and I'll be honest with you, whenever we turn up on a match day, you know, you'll get there at 1 o'clock or 6:30, and you'll see officials, you know, you'll see the players going into the dressing rooms, but then you'll see officials going into the clubhouse and having their famous cup of tea and a couple of biscuits and that kind of stuff. Yeah. At that point, when you get assistance within your group for that game, how important is that within the game? Because it's not just all about a cup of tea and a couple of Bourbon biscuits, is it? It's about, that's the moment where you can really have those 10 minutes to go as a referee. This is what I'm looking to achieve from the game. This is what I want you to do. This is what I want you to do. So how important is that from a, you know, whether it's a game at non-league or whether it's a game where it's live on BT for a Women's Super League game? Is there really much difference in terms of that?
1: Not much different in preparation. Obviously, you are dictated by media on live games, so you have to adjust yourself and be flexible to fit around those. So there could be some more additional time that you would need to get there before, just to allow for those preparations to fit in with your schedule as well. Depending on the league, it's normally around 1.5 to 2 hours before kickoff that officials start turning up. Like I said, it's not just that 90 minutes, but those are, for me, are really important, because you get to meet your team, especially if you haven't worked with them before. You get to have that conversation, you get to know that person. And like you said, you get to try and build that rapport with them. So you don't just build a rapport with the clubs and the club officials, but also your team, because you want them to do a good job for you as well as you want to do a good job for them. So for me, that is really important.
7: Put the non-league games to one side. When you do like a WSL game or WSL2 game, how often will you come across the same officials where, actually, do you know what, I worked with this person 6 weeks ago? Or is it a case of it's pretty much every game you're working with new people every week?
1: Very hit and miss, because obviously it depends on availability. But yeah, it could be that I've worked with one maybe 6 to 8 weeks ago. It could be that I haven't worked with one of those officials at all throughout the season. It's very hit and miss. It does depend, because the FA appoint, and then we just basically go where we're told. So I know on Women's Super League now, they are trying to team the match officials together, the same as they are on the Premier League.
7: From that point of view, though, what is it you prefer? Do you prefer work, as mad as it sounds, do you prefer working with people that you've worked with in the past? Because if you've worked with an official in the past, then they've all of a sudden put you in a bit of a funny situation. Do you prefer working with someone that I've not worked with at all in the past, because it's a level playing field from the minute you kick off the game?
1: For me personally, I think it's more beneficial working with somebody that you've worked with before. One, you know how they work and they know how you work and what their expectations of you are, as well as what I expect from them. So you kind of get on each other's wavelengths as such if you've worked with somebody before. Always think that is beneficial, that you can work more closely. The more that you work with people, the better that you become as a team. So they know what you're kind of thinking, and vice versa.
7: So, you know, from like when you was building yourself up to get to the level you're at nowadays, and you'd be doing Sunday morning games, whether it was at men's level or ladies level or whatever, but levels where it was, you know, yourself and then they call them club officials, which is basically someone who'll run the line because no one else will do it. You know, from that point of view, what was the difference in that respect? You've got two lines, people, whether they be men's or women's, and yourself in the middle. How would that work? Do you prefer the fact of two people that are officials, or back in the days where you were doing, you know, Sunday morning games, was you really bothered about having linesmen there that didn't really want to stick to the rules? I think is probably the best way of putting that.
1: I think it's a hard enough job for anyone to do. So, you know, I was grateful that there were people there to help me out. So as grassroots football, we all know that they don't want to do it, and we get that. So we give them limited responsibility, but they are still there to do a job. And to be honest, I have to say most of them did an okay job. It's not easy out there. So, you know, they did the best of their ability. And sometimes you have to overrule them if you know that they are wrong, but they do, majority of them do accept it if, you know, because they don't necessarily know what they're doing.
7: And did they cause you, the problems that they caused you at that moment in time, did you almost become a better referee as a result of that?
1: I wouldn't say a better referee. I think it helps you manage difficult situations better. And obviously you have to, as a referee, you're the leader. So you need to lead that team, whether they are club officials or whether they are officials, you are still that leader. And the players rely on you. I feel like the players rely on you to get the decisions right. So as long as I felt that I was getting the decisions right, I wouldn't say that it would make me a better referee. It would just, you know, I had to do what I saw at the time and hopefully make that right decision.
6: Okay, Sarah, so we just touched on there, or a short while ago, you talked about the training aspect, and obviously with this sort of sport, and whether you're officiating or playing on the pitch as a player, the fitness levels are very, very important. Have you seen that change considerably quite a lot over the last few years?
1: Yes, definitely. Players are getting fitter, so the referees and match officials need to get fitter. So the intensity of the training has definitely gone up, especially with the women's game also going professional as well. Intensity of the training, you know, has both for the players and match officials has had to increase. We are given training programmes that we, sports scientists, develops, and we are monitored by heart rate monitors, so that we're expected to do a minimum of 2 high intensity sessions a week. They don't include games. If you've got a game on a Saturday stroke Sunday and a Tuesday, then one high intensity session in that week would be fine. You're expected to do different sessions, so speed, agility, strengthening and conditioning sessions, but also making sure, as we all know, recovery sessions are important. So making sure that we have a recovery, and predominantly they come after a match day. So a slow walk, some stretching, something like that would be classed as our recovery session. Swimming, something, low impact work.
6: So it's quite detailed then, isn't it? Because you've got all these various things you have to do during the course of the week to get yourself ready for that 90 minutes on a Saturday afternoon then. You mentioned about strength and conditioning. I mean, has that side of it really taken off in the sport? You've got more people on the sports science side that, as well as looking after players, also recognise there's a need to look after officials in the game as well to make sure their fitness levels can actually be appropriate to support the sport as well.
1: Yeah, strength and conditioning is basically to help is injury prevention, basically to help you stop getting injured. That's quite massive at the minute. So yeah, the more strength and conditioning that you've got, hopefully the less injury.
7: Sarah, you know, in terms of when you get your schedule come through, whether it be because you get your schedules come through to you like on a monthly basis, what's expected in terms of the games you've got to cover.
1: For women's games, we get them 6 days in advance. For the men's game is 6 to 7 days in advance as well. The leagues talk to each other, so we are not allowed to do 2 refereeing games back to back. So if we had a Saturday and a Sunday, one would be a fourth official and one would be a refereeing game. But you then could referee on the Tuesday or be fourth official and then again on the Saturday. But you can't do 2 refereeing games back to back.
7: So in terms of a Saturday game in the Conference North, as an example, you could be at Gloucester City, as an example. And then on a Sunday, you could be a fourth official at Manchester City Ladies. That wouldn't be unheard of. In the sense of that, there's still a lot of travel time. There's still a lot of, as soon as you've finished your game there on the Saturday afternoon, before you know it, it's 8 o'clock before you're back home. And then you've got to be back on the road at 10 o'clock the following morning because you've got a bit of a game for 12:30. There's not a lot of recovery time in that, even from the point of being in the middle to being a fourth official. How do you cope with that in the sense of, as soon as you get home, is it a case of cup of tea and match of the day and then get yourself to bed? Or is there a routine where you go, I have to have a proper cool down process even the next day when I'm as a fourth official, where you might not be working physically, you are massively working mentally?
1: It's very unlikely that we'd be sent that far. Very unlikely that we would do a game and have a fourth official. It can happen and it has happened. However, they are quite good in giving us a rest day in between fixtures. But if that does happen, we're normally not sent too far as a fourth official. So normally you are more local. But for me, I have to do all of my self-analysis after a game while it's still fresh in my mind. I like to replay the game in my mind. And if there's any videos that from the media that are downloaded to our portal, I do like to try and have a look at them so I can get those maybe decisions that I might not have got right out of my head, replay it, see where I could have done better, and then I can park it and move on to the next game, ready for the next day then.
7: Okay, so from that point of view, someone who's been involved in non-league football, you have your game, it's the old favourite saying, oh, the assessor's here, and that's why they're doing what they're doing. From that point of view, you've had your assessor, you've been into the clubhouse, you've had your food, you get back home. It's really good that you've made the point about self-reflection, but at what point there do you take on board that self-reflection if it's a non-league game? Because let's be fair, once you've had the game, assessor's come in, he or she has said, this is what they think, you've had your food, you've gone home, it might be 8:30, 9 o'clock at that point. Do you self-reflect at that point, or do you leave it to the following morning, or do you leave it till maybe the Monday or Tuesday because you just need to digest as to what's been said before you sit back and watch it?
1: I like to do it as soon as I get home, while it's fresh on my mind. So if the observers come in and said that potentially I've got something wrong, I've missed a yellow card. And like I said, if there's video, I like to look at the video, or if not, I like to try and replay it in my head and see as to why I might have missed it, because I can't sleep on things. I need to get myself done, sorted, and then I'll go to, and then I know I can have a good night's sleep and be fresh for the following morning.
7: I love it when referees say that, Kev.
6: It's interesting though, Sarah, because I mean, be able to sort of, like, you know, in all our jobs, regardless of what you do, you've got that sort of downtime, haven't you, really? Do you find it easy to relax after some games? Are you that sort of person where sometimes you're your own harshest critic sometimes, though? Do you feel yourself sometimes you want to get things done really, really well? And are you sometimes a bit of a perfectionist as well?
1: Yeah, definitely. That's why I don't go to sleep. So I like to get it out of my mind and not have to worry about it, so I can actually get a good night's sleep. So I can't sleep on things. I am my own worst critic. So even things that potentially I've done well, I always try and see if I can make them better. And obviously the things that haven't gone so well, obviously that is one of our main focuses. We shouldn't put ourselves down too much, because there are good things out there that match officials do. And yes, we don't always get the decisions right when we replay them, but we get one shot at seeing that. Whereas obviously now you get replays and stuff, and you have to go with your gut instinct. And a lot of the time I would say the gut's right, but it's not always right.
6: So far from that then, Sarah, from colleagues you know that within the sport as well, do you see different people, how they sort of approach it in different ways? So we've all got different temperaments, haven't we, how we approach things. Is that sometimes good though, because you're all different sort of personalities, how you do in the sport? But do you find a sort of network amongst yourselves, how you sort of cope with sort of, like, if you've had a game you think, oh, that didn't go so well as I'd like to have done, or whatever, really? But is there a good sort of support network amongst the referees you regularly sort of correspond and engage with anyway?
1: I have a good support network, and I think each and every referee is different, that you kind of get the people that you can trust. And once you've got that trust, obviously we're also allocated a coach, so we're quite privileged in getting a coach, so we can always speak to our coaches after a game, which is predominantly what everybody does. It depends on each person's preference, but it's either the Friday before a Saturday game or on the day of the game before, and then obviously you speak to them after, just let them know how it went, and you kind of discuss those, what you felt didn't go so well, or what you think you did well and what you didn't feel went so well, and you kind of discuss that as well. So not only the coaches, but there's other colleagues as well. So I've got a number of colleagues that operate on the Football League, and I speak to those, not just referees, assistant referees as well. And there's also other observers that you can dip into if required.
6: That's an interesting point, having that sort of, I was aware of that sort of level of support that you have in your job, because, you know, the image, rightly or wrongly, for some referees, they come in, they're on their own, they leave the ground on their own. They're very much seen like singular sort of people, where they come in to referee for a game and they leave, you know, when they leave afterwards. That's a good point to raise, though, isn't it? Because if you've got all these extra people within the sport, within refereeing itself, that your network support you and help you, then is that something that's been widely publicised, that there are sort of other people in the game where they support yourself and the job that you do as well?
1: I'm not too sure, but there is a network. There's, like I said, there are coaches, there's mentors who also help. And then obviously you've got your other colleagues as well, which you can learn and develop from each other. The ones that you trust in, they're happy to talk through games. They understand it. They might have been through the same situation. So you can always rely and talk and offer them support, as well as they offering you support as well.
7: Okay, so from that point of view, Sarah, where you've referred to what we would call assessors, you'd call them observers.
1: Name change.
7: Yeah, exactly. So as you're starting to work your way up through the levels, and you're starting to play referee in front of bigger crowds, play at higher levels of football, was there ever a point where you looked and thought, I've hit a ceiling now, where might have been a step three or a conference north, where you look and go, I'm now really starting to hit more of a problem, or I'm being critiqued a lot more, where someone just pulled you back and went, you're doing fine, but this is what you've got to do to get to the next level? Was there ever that point? Because let's be fair, from the point where you started your refereeing journey to where you're at today, there's been a level of fast tracking. But as somebody who's been on the side when you've refereed and been in the middle of a game that I've been involved in, you certainly conduct yourself in a way where you're a little bit no fear, no holds barred. You very much referee the game as somebody who owns that game.
1: Obviously with the media, you are sort of more in a fishbowl, so making those important decisions become a lot more realistic, I suppose. There are times where you do get nervous before the games, especially with bigger crowds watching, and you just want to do a good job for the teams, really, and be the best that you can when you go out there.
7: I think from my point of view, you've officiated games when I've been at step four, step three and step two, and you've gone from officiating in front of 100 people to 1,500 people, and you always get the odd one, oh, here we go, what's she doing in the middle? Because you're a woman, because you're sat in the... And the amount of people that come off after the game and go, do you know what? And again, I'm not just saying this, Sarah, because you're on the show. I've said it to Kev prior to the show that, for me, you know, you, Sean Massey, you're probably two of the best officials I've ever seen from a female point of view in the men's game. And that was one of the reasons why we wanted to get you on the show, because this isn't just about, you know, women working in men's football. This is, for me, you're as good as any man I've seen in men's football, if that makes sense. And I think that's credit to the work that we spoke about and that we're going to carry on speaking about in the show. But at some point, you always hit that brick wall where you go, am I really at this level?
1: I would never say that I've been out of my comfort zone and I've not hit a brick wall as such. Fitness is obviously getting harder. So we, as a female, we're naturally not as quick as men, so sprinting is something that I have to work extra hard on, you know, but I've got things in place like a sprint coach that I work with to help obviously take that barrier down, should we say, to be able to push me to my limits to where I want to be.
7: So you've brought that level of investment into your own personal development in terms of sprint coaches, this and stuff that I think a lot of people who won't see that in the refereeing side of point of view, in terms of you're probably investing a level, taking yourself to a next level of where you want to be that people possibly don't see. But in terms of what it takes to be a referee at the level you're at, there is a level of commitment, there is a level of sacrifice. What level of commitment and sacrifice is the way you go? A lot of people don't realise this is what we have to do in terms of diet, in terms of lifestyle, in terms of fitness. What does that kind of look like for you?
1: To be honest, I have a full-time job as well, so refereeing is not my only job. So to try and juggle that as well as family as well, you're out training pretty much 5 days a week. So to juggle that with a full-time job.
7: What is the job that you do?
1: I'm a project support admin. So I work on projects and support project managers into whatever the project might require. But I'm also a therapist as well, which is what I took on after I got injured. The three.
7: So the therapist thing is something that Kev's going to talk about a little further on into the show. In terms of your day job, it can quite happen where, you know, you've had a game on a Tuesday night where it could be, let's just think, away from home on a Tuesday night, Chester, got home at 1 o'clock in the morning. And you're up at 5 in the morning because you've got to be in the office for 6:30. How regular does that happen? And in terms of that, forget your social life and all of that, but in terms of where you want to go, in terms of next direction, you know, you've got to have a level of rest and recuperation. But when you're only living on like 3 and 4 hours sleep on a Tuesday night, does that become a little bit like, oh, I really could do without this?
1: I would never say I could do without it, because if I didn't want to do it, I wouldn't do it. Like I said, football's a massive part of my life and it probably has taken over everything. So there's many sacrifices that I have taken, you know, missed family weddings, stuff like that, you know, but if I didn't want to, I wouldn't do it. So yeah, there are times where you do think, oh, I don't want to get up for work. But at the same time, you've got bills to pay, you've got a mortgage to pay. So, you know, actually, the full-time job should come first. But with me, it's more like football comes first.
7: You know, where a lot of people would go, oh, I'm getting home for like 10, 11 o'clock. You getting home for like 12, 1, 1 in the morning. Do you almost just look and go, that's just part and parcel of not the role I'm doing, but almost the level I'm getting to, because you want to go further and above that?
1: Yeah, of course. It's what's expected, I think, really. If you want to operate at this level, then you're expected to commit to it. So, yeah, for me, it's just I go and do it. I don't think any more of it. This is what's expected of me. And because I love football so much, that's what I want to do. It just becomes like a second nature. So I don't really think about, oh, I'm not getting back till 12, 1 o'clock and then I've got to get up for work. I just think, oh, I've got a job to do. I need to go and do it. I'll come back and I'll sort out the other stuff after. And then you've always got the following day. If you need to go to bed early the following day, you just go to bed early the following day.
6: You get the impression of the work you do outside the sport as well. You obviously got a lot of organisational skills and communication skills as well. And being on the pitch, it is about making decisions and also being in charge and taking control and being able to manage situations as well. Is there an element of the training from that side of the sport that gets organised for you? Or is it a case of like as you become more confident as a person yourself, you can sort of become more assertive to deal with situations on the pitch? Do the FA sort of provide that level of training where it is about sort of looking after yourself, being in terms of being assertive and assertive of training? Do they organise things like that to help young referees become more assertive and build their confidence as well, do they?
1: Yeah, so there's a number of training sessions that are pitch related. We do practical sessions. We meet as a group of officials four times a year, and we do like video clips. We do practical referee training out on the field or AstroTurf, depending on what's available. So they set up scenarios and do practical training for that. So there's a lot of assistant referee training as well. They do practical, whatever they do, assistant refereeing techniques and again, videos. So yeah, there is some practical training to help with the mind as well as video clips. That we have a platform that we share clips on as well, so we can do it remotely, and we have like group discussions about how things could have been done better or what the referee did well and what we would have done in those scenarios. So yeah, there is a lot of online stuff and practical training as well as the technical training.
6: And do those sort of training sessions, Sarah, do they organise it mixed groups that have like male and female referees combining on those sort of sessions and doing that sort of work together, do they?
1: There's a mix of females and males, and it's normally, the clips are varied, but they normally try and get clips from National League North and South. So, you know, obviously we can see challenges in the Premier League, but some of those challenges might be different to what we actually see at National League level. So they try and get the clips and make it more relevant to our level of football.
6: Having those sort of opportunities, Sarah, to have those clips and discuss it and debate it, is that a good part of the training process? You can have a good sort of open debate about things as well when you're in sort of a group of different people, different groups of referees.
1: Yeah, I think it's important. It's not to criticise other referees. I think we can learn and develop off each other. I think it's, you know, as a referee, you need to be open and honest yourself. So if you have got something wrong, don't try and hide behind it. You know, it's there, it's seen. Actually, you know, you've got it wrong and you have to just take responsibility and accountability. But look into developing yourself and what you would do in that situation. But also, if you are that referee who potentially has got that wrong, then you can learn and hopefully, you know, mitigate the mistakes happening again.
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2: So, Sarah, from your point of view, you go from refereeing a game on a Saturday afternoon at National North or National South level, and then through the course of the week, and then on the following Sunday, you'll go to potentially a top WSL level game. Do you see much of a difference between the men's game and the women's game in the terms of not necessarily how you prepare? There's probably a little bit more of an emphasis on the fact that, with the greatest respect, there's a female official in the middle of a men's game at Conference North than what there is a female in the middle of a top WSL game. Do you find yourself preparing or dealing with it in a different way, where you go, you almost switch on a little bit more to a WSL game that you don't to a non-league, or vice versa?
3: No, to be honest, a game's a game. So I prepare myself in the same way as I would every game, because for me, every game is important to the club. So it doesn't matter what level they are. For me, it needs to be refereed to your best ability for both of the clubs. And the clubs would expect that from you.
2: You know, so if you was refereeing a game on a Saturday where it was, you know, the top two teams in the Conference North, and then the week after where you was refereeing the top two teams in the WSL, you'll notice a level of difference in the tempo, I'm guessing. However, you know, if all of a sudden on a Saturday afternoon you've got a lot of vocal lads giving you a lot of stick and a lot of, you know, blah, blah, blah, blah, blah, and managers from the side. But then on a Sunday afternoon, you know, you've got potentially England internationals giving you the same. Is there ever a point where you go, it becomes a little bit more personal from one than the other?
3: No, to be honest, I always look at it as they're having a go at the person in the middle, should we say. So it doesn't matter whether it's coming from a female or a male, unless it, obviously, if it does get personal, then that's something that you have to deal with. But I can honestly say that the outside stuff I don't focus on, the inside stuff I do focus on inside the pitch market.

0: I can do my refereeing work and do this as well, because we're all busy people, we all live busy lives, don't we? But how do you find the balance during the course week of mixing and matching all these different areas of work? Do you find it quite a healthy balance you feel you can sort of take control of and do it quite well?
1: Yeah, so obviously in my full-time job, I'm pretty much dictated to my hours, however I can do flex the hours, but so predominantly that's my day job, and then obviously football is then predominantly on the weekend and evening. But I do also do, I'm a therapist, so that includes what we call tweener massage, which is a deep tissue massage. You've probably heard of the fire cupping or seen some of the fire cupping, which is taking off quite highly now and a lot more athletes are using it. And I'm also doing acupuncture as well, which is having some really good benefits, for especially with sports injuries and tendon issues. So I'll work on some evenings at a gym, and I work with sports people, predominantly bodybuilders, boxers, and yeah, trying to get them back into competition.
0: So having that sort of interest as well about the therapy sort of work as well, being a therapist as well, Sarah, has that given you an opportunity to get an interest and find out of people in other sports how they deal with fitness and strength and condition as well? You mentioned there about bodybuilding and other sports as well. Has that given you a real insight how other sports prepare athletes in preparation for sports they have to partake in?
1: It opened my eyes quite a lot, actually, talking to other areas of sport. For instance, the bodybuilding, especially their diet. They are so strict with their diet. I'm not sure I could stick to it, to be honest. I love my food too much, but yeah, they have to. And a lot of their strength comes from their strength and conditioning work. Yeah, it really did open my eyes, but also learn me a lot about the power, the strength for building the muscles to be able to sprint. So obviously the bigger the muscle, the more power, and it's how you generate that power. That opened my eyes quite a lot, you know, how much actually the strength and conditioning and the power stuff can impact on sprinting and sprinters as well. With injury, like I said, I had quite a big injury last year. I feel that if I'd have known what I know now, perhaps my recovery could have been a lot quicker. I don't know if it will definitely, but I think it definitely would have had a impact in getting back quicker. So I trained with a company called Total Therapy Training. They use traditional Chinese medicine theories, and it's been updated with the modern adaptions and diagnostics, together with accelerated treatments of sports injuries, including tendon and ligament injuries. So that would shorten recovery time by weeks and even months, which is obviously one of the injuries that I had. Potentially, if it had been investigated and treated with those techniques, then I could have potentially been back a lot quicker. They also have treated and taught people from Aston Villa. So they've Aston Villa has sent some of their physios and rehab team to attend the courses, and they're using the techniques to get their players back and recovered. I've been speaking to them, they're having a massive benefits and positives outcome.
0: So you can see the benefits of when you have a situation where people like yourself, like you're a referee, but you also, you're learning about other cultures, how sport deal with like fitness and recovery and recuperation as well. It's good to hear that you get this opportunity to pass on these ideas onto other people in the sport and see if they can benefit from it on a personal basis as well.
1: Yeah, so I've helped a number of powerlifters. They've had shoulder tendon injuries, two courses of acupuncture, and we've got it sorted, and they're back out the next day, you know, making personal bests.
2: Okay, so Sarah, as you was working off through the ranks in terms of men's football, women's football, this, that kind of stuff, just prior to getting your injury, you were thinking, do you know what, I can go all the way here in terms of that. When you got your injury, was there ever that moment where you thought, obviously you hit a brick wall in that sense, where you looked and thought, put me back so far, where you ever looked and thought, this isn't worth me carrying on?
1: I'm not going to lie, yeah. The injury is the biggest injury I've had of my career so far. I was told that if I didn't have the operation, I wouldn't be able realistically to run, or I could run 50 to 60% of my max. If I had the operation, I would hopefully fully recover. Obviously, there's still a risk like there is with every operation. But so it was a no-brainer really for me. I needed the operation. But I'm not going to lie, I was 15 weeks non-weight bearing. That gave me a lot of time to think, and I just thought, I'm never going to get back. But then when I started walking again and putting weight on, and then I started slowly jogging and going through my rehab, I started to realise that actually it might make me

0: stronger, it might make me better, it might even make me quicker if I do the right rehab. So yeah, I did hit a brick wall, but now I saw the light at the end of the tunnel, and with my determination I was like, I'm never going to give up. So actually there's something harder that's got to try and stop me.
1: So from that point of view, who was it who mentally got you through that period of time? Because let's be fair, when you're injured, it's not a physical thing, it's a mental thing. And obviously you've spoke about a lot of good people in your career who were there to support you. And who was it that at that period of time where you looked and thought, they were the ones that just put their arm around me and went, you've got to keep going, rather than saying, we need you to do this kind of manoeuvre or that kind of move? That's not what you need at that point. You just need people going, we're going to help you get to that next level. Was there a level of people that did that for you?
0: Yes, lucky enough to get access to the physio who treats the Premier League referees. So he was phenomenal. I had also access to the psychologist, and then I had the network around me, which consists of two females and two males, and then obviously my family support as well. Obviously with family, they keep saying, yeah, you can do it, but you kind of, because they're sometimes that little close to home, you kind of don't believe them.
1: Switch off.
0: Just think, oh, they're just saying that.
1: Yeah, I get that.
0: Think, oh, they're just saying that to make you feel better. But the little group of network that I had around me were the ones that actually pulled me through. And a little bit of myself, I kind of picked myself up, dusted myself off and thought, why should I let this beat me? So yeah, it was a combination of all of them, to be honest, that helped me get through it.
1: And from that point of view, when you had your injury, what level would you have been at in terms of men's football and, you know, the women's game, in terms of, because you've always been propelled quite high up in terms of the women's game. Where was you at in terms of men's football in relation to that? It's quite apparent that, you know, officials get promotions at the end of each season. Where would you have been close to getting to prior to that injury in terms of promotion?
0: I'm not too sure, to be honest. So with regards to merit tables, I wouldn't know. I was just operating the same as I normally do on the WSL and at National League North and South as well. So I don't know is the answer to that, to be honest.
1: From that point of view, Cheryl, I'm going to be the person in the middle of a major, major cup final at a level of football. Building up into that week where you've had the confirmation, you've done what you've done, you've probably got about a 3-week period where mentally prepare yourself, then going into that week of the cup final where you go, right, everything's getting a little bit serious now. The players are coming in, they're taking all their pictures around the ground, this, that and the other. But how does that look for you in terms of Arsenal versus Chelsea and you're taking control of it?
0: I'd be lying if I said I wasn't nervous, because I was. To be honest, I didn't get nervous until the day of the game. And I think when you actually arrive at the ground, it does hit you. We had some of the Birmingham County committee came in and obviously wished us good luck, as well as from the FA. So for me, that was kind of when it all started to become surreal. And then obviously when you're stood in front of the teams and you're leading the teams out, it was just like, as I walked out, it was like, wow. But then as soon as I went, wow, I was like, it clicked into my mind that actually I've got a job to do again. So it was two teams. It was a game of football, and it was on a field with the same markings. We had a job to do out there, although the noise was immense, so it's hard to try and drown it out. You kind of have to stay focused on the game rather than what's going on around you. So yeah, it was, I think at the end when I blew the final whistle, that was when I was able to go take a deep breath in and actually take in what I'd actually done, and then taking the atmosphere and the crowd around you when you know that you've brought that game to a successful conclusion.
1: That's class. Kev, I love all this kind of stuff, mate. You need to carry on talking now, Kev. Come on.
2: Cheers, Ross. Okay, Sarah, but you know, you said the things on the day itself of the cup final as well, but the week leading up to it, though, was a lot of sort of people want to contact you about it and get your experience about how you were preparing for the entire week leading up to that Upset final itself. Was there a fair bit of media spotlight on you at the time, can you remember, leading into that week up to the final?
0: No, to be honest, the only interview that I had was for the FA website, so they contacted me just to put an interview on there. So no, to be honest, I wasn't very popular by the sounds of it.
2: I don't believe that for a second, to be honest, but no. But did you get any sort of referees who've done cup finals on the men's or women's side previously come and have a chat with you about it, see, give you any sort of advice how to prepare for, you know, the event itself? Because it is an event, isn't it? You're not just doing a game of football there. You are officiating a big thing in the sporting calendar. So was there any sort of ex-referees who got in touch with you saying, give you, you know, hand you over their advice to you how to sort of like try and, you know, prepare yourself for the day itself?
0: Yeah, to be honest, I did have a number of phone calls, emails, text messages, wishing me good luck and saying congratulations. So the support out there was absolute massive. I did speak to a couple of referees who had refereed cup finals and got a couple of tips and hints from them, because like you said, it's not just managing a game of football, it's managing the event as well. As a leader, you need to manage the event itself as well as the game. So yeah, there was a few people that I did get a few tips. I mean, obviously people like to tell you stuff of what to do and what not to do, but you need to kind of look after yourself. And I always think, well, I've refereed this way because, and that's what's got me here, so I'm not going to neglect any of that. A few small tips and stuff that to try and manage the event.
2: And within the sport itself, would your ultimate goal actually be to referee a World Cup final?
0: Yeah, I'd love one day to be able to referee a World Cup final.
2: Well, there's still time, isn't there? So, you know, so we've still got plenty more years to go on that, haven't we, really? So,
0: well, I'm not sure. I'm knocking on a few years now.
2: I wasn't going to say that, to be fair, but, you know. But
0: that's all right. I said it for you.
2: Okay. Thanks, Sarah. That's it. I can sleep, rest in my bed now, though, and I haven't upset you too much this afternoon. But no, it's doing the cup final, it's an amazing experience, though, and something you can tell other members of your family, you know, as you get older, saying, well, look, I was there, and I can remember that as a great personal event to get involved in, and a great string to your bow in terms of that you do as a referee anyway.
0: It's actually my cousin's wedding that day as well. So, obviously, like I said, football came first.
2: Good to hear that you put the sport before other things as well, so I'm very impressed.
1: So let me just get this right. It was your cousin's wedding and you was walking out Wembley at 3 o'clock in the afternoon.
0: Yeah, that's true.
1: Ah, class. Right, so from that point of view, there's nothing more certain from your point of view that you're one of the most senior officials from the women's side of football in this country. Everything you've achieved, everything you've done, women's cup finals, what has been that one moment where you go, I'm really at the top of the game? And it might not be a women's game, it might be a men's game or vice versa, where you look and go, this is where people will look at me and go, I'm really one of the top people in the country. Because you are, whatever way you look at it, Sarah, you know, you are one of the top officials in this country. I don't care what anybody says, whether it's men's or women's football, you know, you've achieved a lot within the game for what you've done.
0: Thanks, Ross. I know it sounds stupid, and I don't actually look at myself as one of the top referees in the country. I still got a lot of learning to do. I still got a lot of development to do. Obviously, the biggest game of my career was the FA Cup final, and I know that can't be taken away from me. However, there's still a lot more I feel like I can achieve. It's a difficult question to answer in that aspect. So I just feel like I've got a lot more to give and a lot more to develop to hopefully push on that little bit further.
2: In terms of football, men's or women's football, who have been the sort of more difficult characters you've had to deal with? And have you felt sometimes then when you've had the conversations off the pitch, you'd be able to resolve things in a way that sometimes you wouldn't think you would do sometimes though? How do you find after the game, not just after the game though, Sarah, do you find it some point later you can still have conversations with people and you can come to like a situation where, like, you know, we had our disagreement on or off the pitch about that, but we can still, next time we meet, we can still have a professional way when we meet each other again on the pitch for a game of football?
0: A lot of players are completely different off the field of play. When you're in that moment and you're passionate about the game, yes, you can say things, but for me, it's more passion at that moment, in that situation at that time. So yeah, when they come off the field, we've got a job to do on them, the same as what the players have got. They've got a job to do while they're on there. So when they come off and they relax, yeah, we have an open conversation. We talk like normal human beings.
2: So having the conversation after the game, sometimes in many respects, is one of the most important things, isn't it, really? Because as you said, like, you know, you're all human at the end of the day, you're all doing your respective jobs. But having the opportunity to initiate those conversations, does that forge good sort of work relations between players and officials anyway, regardless whether you thought you had to do that or not anyway? I get the impression there you're the sort of person would want to be that sort of person anywhere, where, you know, if I've got this opportunity to sit down and explain to this person, this is why I think I called it this way, it's good to have the opportunity to have those channels open where you can have those frank conversations afterwards when the dust has settled.
0: Yeah, I think so, because it's not just about building rapport with players on the field, it's about building rapport with players off the field. And, you know, if you can explain it and they can understand it from your point of view, you know, we all make mistakes, we don't have a go at players when they make mistakes, so that's what I try and encourage and say to them. You know, if I have got a decision wrong, I'll openly put my hands up and admit that I've got it wrong. Obviously, if that happens on the field and I've got a throw in the wrong way, then yes, you know, I will openly admit and say, yeah, sorry, I've got it wrong, we'll switch it round or whatever. But then also looking at the videos, I always say that I'll go home and have a look if I'm not sure, because I've literally just come off the field of play and, you know, I'm not sure whether I have got it right or wrong. That's why I like to go back, have a look, and then if the next time I see that player, I can explain, you know, yes, I did get it wrong, or this is why I got it wrong, I can see it from that angle. They then, I feel that they respect you a lot more, because you're not just dismissing them and telling them to go away, you're actually, you know, trying to explain that, how you've come to your decision.
1: Sarah, from that point of view, you've played the FA Women's Cup final. What would the crowd have been at Wembley that day? Would that have been like 25,000-30,000 people at that point?
0: Off the top of my head, I think it was about 33,000.
1: That was quite clear, considering it's the top of your head. However, so from that point of view, you've done that. You've woke up on the Monday morning. Would the game have been on a Saturday or a Sunday?
0: The game was on a Saturday.
1: Okay, so on a Sunday morning, you've woke up. Did you wake up and ever look and go, I've just refereed a major, major FA competition, probably the most senior in women's football, in front of 33,000-34,000 people, and I'm waking up the next morning thinking, oh, what does that feel like? How did you wake up that next morning thinking that was probably one of the most surreal moments of my life?
0: I can't really remember. I remember waking up and, yeah, I think I thought, wow, have I just actually done that? I think I was still on cloud nine until the following week. It was like, is this dream? Is somebody going to wake me up? Have I actually just done that? So, yeah, I watched some of it back. But I was also thankful that there was no controversial decisions and that I was able to bring that game to a successful conclusion, to be honest. So it was a bit of relief.
1: Would you have known that? Did you know a lot of the Chelsea and Arsenal guys at that point where they'd have gone, if something was going a little bit like, oh, don't know about that, where you'd have gone, as an example, Karen Carney or Jordan Nobbs, listen, help me out here? Or would you just look and go, I've just got to try and get through this as best I can? So from that point of view, when you was in the middle of the pitch, you would have had some really senior players in the middle of the pitch with you. So Jordan Nobbs, Karen Carney, some really senior England internationals. And with the greatest respect, Sarah Garrett from the Black Country going, what do I do here? Or did you just look and go, do you know what? This is my time. This is what I'm going to do. This is where I'm at. And from that point of view, just look and go, let's see how it takes off from here. Because I think from a player's point of view, they look and go, ref, that's a bad decision. Ref, that's a good decision. You'd look and go, well, do you know what? Let's just carry on and see how we get on from that point of view. Did a player almost look and go, most help one another out? I think is where I'm trying to get to.
0: No, to be honest, I just knew that, I think you can feel in yourself whether a game is going well or not so well, and you adjust your skills and techniques to how you feel that the game's going. I wouldn't say that I would use players. Obviously, the use of captains is always good, and they know their players better than, you know, match officials. So that they could, if there was a certain player that was getting a bit of a handful, you can use those and try and help to calm the situation down. But no, I wouldn't ever use players to try and get me out of the situation.
1: Best game you've ever refereed?
0: I think that has to be the Women's FA Cup final, to be honest.
1: So that'd be Arsenal versus Chelsea?
0: Yeah.
1: Okay, so Kev, over to you.
2: 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But for now, Sarah, take care, all the best. Thanks for your time today.
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0: Switch. From the Sky News Centre at 4, the Duchess of Sussex and her children aren't travelling with Prince Harry when he comes to London this week. It's understood the decision's connected to concerns from the Duke's security team and the lack of an up-to-date safety risk assessment. There's a possibility Harry's family will join him elsewhere in the UK. The NHS has launched its own TikTok channel.
1: Hi, I'm Professor Frankie Swords. I'm the National Medical Director for NHS England. The NHS is rolling out a one-off MenB vaccination programme in England for young people at the highest risk of catching meningitis.
0: It's part of the health services' battle to combat the spread of misinformation online, which is being described as a real threat to public health by one of England's top doctors. Last year, a poll found 9% of men and 7% of women in England used AI chatbots for health advice. Parents are being told to think carefully about who can view images of their children online after warnings they could be exploited using AI. It follows the recent case at a British school where blackmailers altered publicly available photos using artificial intelligence. UK is at the start of another heatwave this weekend with temperatures of up to 30 degrees. Yellow heat health alerts have been issued for parts of England. In sports, there will be a new women's champion at Wimbledon this year. Live to Kvartsvare, who's on centre court.
2: Defending champion Iga Świątek has been knocked out by Alexandra Ayala of the Philippines, 7-6, 6-2. Elsewhere, Britain's last remaining hope in the singles, Arthur Ferry, has drawn level at one set all against Belgium's Suzu Bergs. And it's just been confirmed Serena and Venus Williams will not be taking part in this year's doubles after Serena picked up a knee injury.
0: And qualifying is just getting underway for tomorrow's F1 British Grand Prix. Lewis Hamilton was pipped to second place by Kimi Antonelli in the sprint race at Silverstone. That's the latest. I'm Barry Weir.
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4: Hello and welcome with myself, Mayor Charles, and I'm joined by an amazing guest. I can't believe this is actually really happening. Aisha Hansen, welcome to the podcast. First of all, would you like to introduce yourself?
5: Hi, my name's Aisha Hansen, ex-triple jumper, retired, British record holder still.
4: I think there's a bit more to that. You forgot to mention that you're an MBE and a previous world record holder. We'll get into that through the chat. But no, first of all, can you just kind of tell us how you actually got into athletics? Where did it all begin?
5: Ooh, it began at junior school. So I would have been about 9, 10 years old. And we had, every year we have this school race. And so the girls in each year race against each other, boys in each year race against each other. So you just line up in a field and you literally just, they just say go. And then you run down to the end where the rest of the teachers are. And the funny story is, I was put next to the fastest girl in the school, and she was, you know, supposed to win. Anyway, the gun went off as I made a start. I managed to trip her up. I ran halfway down. I thought, oh, where is this girl? Thinking she should be sort of alongside of me. Turned round, saw everybody running towards me. So I finished the race, won it, got told I was cheating, had to rerun the race with the girl, beat her anyway, which is great. And then I think the prize for winning was to be taken down to the local track, which was in Tower Hamlets at that point.
4: Wow. So really, you're kind of like a destined winner from the beginning, I'd like to say that anyway. So yeah, so you said you won the race, and then part of winning was that you got to go down to your local track at the time. So kind of like, what was your first memory of when you arrived at the track? What was your kind of like thoughts and expectations?
5: I think I just literally just took part in everything. So I didn't just sprint. I could do cross-country running. I was doing high jump, I was doing long jump, I was sprinting, pick up the javelin every now and again if they needed me. So I don't actually remember sort of turning up and doing a bit of training. I just sort of joined in with everybody else and just got on with it.
4: So what you're saying is that you actually could have been like a potential heptathlete, you know, you were just good at it all.
5: No, I couldn't hurdle. That was the only thing I couldn't do. I just never learned how to hurdle. And I think I might have had a go a couple of times, but it just wasn't for me. So no, heptathlon, pentathlon was completely out the window.
4: So at which point did you realise, oh, you know what, I'm actually really good at this and I'm going to give it a good go and, you know, start going to regular training sessions? Yeah, at what point, where did the kind of like light bulb turn on and think, yeah, I'm going to give it a go?
5: I think for me, at that time, I would have been probably doing a bit more high jumping. You'd go into competition. This is the time when you'd compete and then you'd end up in a newspaper, you know, local newspaper if you did really well. I don't think they really do that anymore. So my name used to be in the local newspaper quite regularly. And you think, oh, okay, you know, don't think much of it because you're just there just enjoying the moment, aren't you? Doing a bit of training, go and compete. Your name might end up in a newspaper. It's great. And I think it wasn't until I moved from East London and we moved to Essex, Ilford, that I sort of took it up a bit more. So I was actually training probably three times a week. And this track was actually sort of a 10-minute walk from my house. So I just go there three times a week, Tuesday, Thursday, and the Sunday morning, do a bit of training with some of the group, and then come home and then sort of compete in the summertime. And maybe in the winter, I'd, you know, sort of do road relays, which were not very nice, a bit across country. I used to just, you know, just take part and be part of the team and, you know, try and do well for the team.
4: And what did you like? Family think at this time, you know, you're saying they're using the newspaper. I mean, to me, that sounds amazing because, like you said, they don't really do that now. I've certainly never been in the newspaper. So, yeah, what was it like for your family when they see your name in the newspaper?
5: I think they just all took it in their stride. You know, it's, you know, Ashley's going off and doing her training and doing her competition. And, you know, we just took it as it was. It wasn't taken very seriously. It was at the time where you didn't make a career out of sport as such. So they never thought I would ever make it to be able to make any sort of career or earn money out of the sport. Do you know what I mean? So it was a hobby as far as everybody was concerned that I was good at.
4: Fast forward like a couple of years, and I know that you then started going into long jumping. So what was it about long jump that kind of like attracted you to it?
5: You know, I was okay at long jumping. I wasn't brilliant, but I was fast. And I think that's why I got away with quite a lot with long jumping. And then I learned the technique, got the technique down to a reasonable level. But I think the reason why I jumped the distances I did is because I was fairly quick on the runway. So I was able to get away with quite a lot. And my best long jump was 6:47 or something like that. So, you know, the funny thing is that I didn't really enjoy long jumping. It was just something to do. It just felt really awkward trying to long jump. I enjoyed the sprinting, but I always felt I was never going to be necessarily quick enough to be a proper sprinter. You know, I ran sort of 11.7 or 11.5 or something like that for the 100 metres. But to be a really good sort of 100 metre runner, I'd have to be running sort of under 11.5. And I never thought that I could quite reach there because it just used to take me a long time to get out of the blocks and just get going. But once I got going, you better watch out kind of thing.
4: I mean, you say like 6:40 or 40 plus so casually. And you, if you put it into perspective, you know, you could still be jumping at that level now and be really competitive. So jumping those distances in my eyes is really impressive. I mean, I'd love to jump those distances one day. But yeah, so taking it from long jump, tell me a little bit about triple jump, because I understand that in the beginning, triple jump wasn't available for women to compete in.
5: Yeah, you're right. Triple jump was never really a sport for women. The powers that be, shall we say, always thought triple jump would be very bad for women in terms of their hips and childbirth and all the rest of it. So it was just never allowed as a sport for women to take part in. And then they suddenly allowed it. And I thought, ooh, I quite like this. I'm going to have a go. And like me and every other long jumper and high jumper, I must say, sort of veered towards triple jump. And I quite liked it. I liked the challenge of it. I didn't have to sort of run at the board and try and gain height, because I was absolutely terrible at trying to gain height, you know, coming to a dead stop and going high and then trying to jump a long way. It just didn't work for me. But whereas triple jump, I felt, yeah, I can actually hop and I can step and I can jump. I suppose got quite good at it quite quickly, even though the technique wasn't great. I had a base, because I was already a jumper, I was also a high jumper as well, I could actually handle the hop, step and jump. I just needed someone to help me with the technique because I had the speed as well. So for me, doing triple jump was a lot easier than doing long jump. And it was a lot more challenging as well, a lot more interesting than sort of running down the runway and trying to jump off the board, you know, in one fell swoop, whereas there was three phases to triple jump. So for me, it was like, yeah, I quite like this.
4: Yeah, I've heard some say that actually triple jump is easier than long jump because, you know, like you said, you've got those three phases. So if you make a mistake in the first phase, you can kind of try and recover and continue the jump. Whereas in long jump, that's it. You take off, you've got to land. That's all you've got. If you make a mistake, there's no coming back from it. Did you ever feel like that as well?
5: No. If I made a mistake in triple jump, you'd know about it. It's like, no, abort. You know, a lot of the times, some of the really bad jumps I did turned out to be quite good jumps. I don't know how I managed to get out of it. I think it was just, you know, pure strength and the fact that I was quick, that I was able to force myself out of really bad positions and get yourself into a good position for the step and then the jump phase. I had a very good hop, but I had one of the better steps, better than most of the female triple jumpers. And as for the long jump phase, well, that was as good, if not better, than most of the girls that could triple jump.
4: So when you then decided, you know, I'm really good at triple jump, I'm going to give it a go, you're still long jumping on the side, what was the decision that you finally made to say, you know what, I'm going to kind of put long jump on the back burner and really give triple jump a go?
5: I think that would have been at the point of getting a GB vest, but it still wasn't an Olympic sport at that point. And in actual fact, people were trying to talk me out of taking up triple jump as an event because I was told, oh, it'll never be an Olympic sport, why bother? And I said, well, it's not really, for me, at that point, it wasn't really about going to the Olympics. It was about getting more GB vests, meant more travelling. And every time I jumped, I was improving and I really enjoyed the sport. So it was never really about going to the Olympics or going to the European Championships or Worlds. I didn't really have that thought in my head. My thought was, okay, I could compete for Great Britain. That was it. That was literally it. Or in actual fact, the other thing I was thinking about, there was a whole load of us sort of jumping around the same sort of distances. I want to be number one in the country. And, you know, doing triple jump, I reckon I could get to number one in the country, but I wouldn't do that in long jump.
4: Well, speaking of you getting your first GB vest, like, how did that feel? You know, when you, I don't know if you received a letter or kind of confirmation from your coach, how did you find out that you were going to receive a GB vest?
5: A letter. You get a letter saying you have been selected for the Great Britain team and you will be competing in Ipswich. My first GB competition was in Ipswich as a triple jumper. I loved it. It was freezing cold. I didn't care. It was my first GB vest and I loved it. I enjoyed it. I don't think I jumped particularly far. I was still going off just about the 9 meter board at that point. I think I even had a go at 11 meter board and aborted. I was like, no, back to nine. Yeah, so absolutely loved it.
4: And at this point, obviously, you know, starting to take athletics more and more serious. So what was your family support like? Because you, like you said, you're going training 3 days a week. You know, you might have had dietary requirements. There might be extra gym sessions in there. Yeah, what was your family support like?
5: Let me tell you, there was no gym sessions. I literally was just doing conditioning work. I was running, I was jumping. Don't think I'd even started doing any weight training at that point. Do you know what? My family, they were happy. You know, they were excited for me to have my GB vest. But like I said, it was, to them, it was just a hobby. Oh, you know, Ash is going off and competing. It's just a hobby. You know, not going to earn any money because you didn't earn any money, but you got everything paid for in terms of getting on the coach. Do you know what? I don't even remember the trip down there. All I remember is actually getting there and competing. I probably went down by train, no me, met the GB team, stayed in a hotel, and then headed back after the competition.
4: But just to kind of go back a little bit, because you mentioned one of your big dreams were at the time were to get a GB best. But I understand that you was born in America and also lived in Ghana. So was there any possibility of you ever getting a like an American vest or a Ghanaian vest, or was it always GB, Great Britain?
5: You know what? It was always Great Britain. You know, this is where I live. I mean, apart from being adopted, there's nothing to make me want to go to America and stay there, if you know what I mean. And although I have family in Ghana, my home is Great Britain. So for me, I was always going to compete for Great Britain. I would never have thought of competing for another country. I don't see that as my home. My home is Great Britain, if that makes sense.
4: Yeah, no, I thought I'd ask because I've seen it as an ongoing conversation where you see some athletes end up competing for, you know, their family backgrounds compared to where they lived, or vice versa. They are competing where they lived rather than their family backgrounds. And it's becoming not a debate, but a discussion of, you know, should they have the right to compete for which country and this and that. So I just thought I'd ask, like, you know, do you have any opinions on, you know, who's competing for what country?
5: This has been going on for a while, but from what I understand, and I don't mean for it to come across as rude or that they're not like great athletes, because they are, it's just, say in America, they have a lot of athletes that cover all sports. So if you're sort of up and coming, but you haven't reached their standard, but your standard is good enough to be in the GB team, you're never going to make that team. So what is the point in sort of flogging a dead horse when you're always going to come sort of fifth or sixth in America, when you could be number two, number one in Great Britain?
4: I completely agree, and I'm glad you kind of shared your opinion on that. No, because it is an ongoing conversation, and you see it happen even now. Like, for instance, there was a male triple jumper who now competes for Portugal, but previously competed for Spain. I remember looking, I thought, I'm sure he didn't have that same vest on last time, but it happens.
5: Yeah, it does. But if they can do it, I haven't got a problem with it. I mean, we had literally, sort of towards the end of my career, we had Yamila Aldama, compete for Great Britain. Now, she was Cuban, and I think she left Cuba, came to Great Britain, but I'm not sure the whole story behind it, but she actually competed for Sudan because she couldn't compete for Great Britain at that point. And then she finally was able to compete for Great Britain as a triple jumper towards the end of her career. So this person competed for three different countries before sort of retiring. So it does happen. I haven't got a problem with it. If a country can get the best team out there, then so be it. You know, you do it any which way you can. Footballers do it, so why can't athletes do it?
4: You got to do what you got to do to kind of chase your dreams, I guess. Let's go back to talking about you and your, you know, GB experiences. So tell me a little bit about actually being in that environment, wearing those vests. How did it feel?
5: Brilliant. No, it was great. I mean, especially Olympics, World Championships, you go to the World Championships and all you see is other athletes to do with athletics. You go to the Olympics, it's a whole different ball game. You see lots of different athletes from different sports, different shapes, sizes. You've got giants, you've got very small people like the wrestlers. Just, I mean, I saw Venus Williams and who's the other one? The other tennis player, her sister.
4: Serena,
5: thank you. Yeah. they were at the Olympics. And honestly, it was absolutely amazing. I didn't get anywhere near them because there was so many athletes around them trying to get photos, trying to get autographs. But, you know, you see stuff like that. It's absolutely amazing. You have, when you're at the village, there's like a food hall that's open 24 hours a day, and you can literally get pretty much anything you want at any time of the day. I remember actually at the Olympics in Atlanta, I was competing. I think my qualifiers was something like 8:30 in the morning, 8 o'clock in the morning, some ridiculous time. I had to get up. I wanted to get up at 4 a.m. to make sure I'd eaten and warmed up and everything and, you know, have the food digest before I go out onto the track and compete. And yes, they had food. You know, I hadn't started breakfast yet, so I ended up having a steak for breakfast because I knew I had to eat something before the qualifiers.
4: I'm not going to lie, that sounded like it worked, because I know in the Olympics, Olympic track record isn't bad. So maybe that's the secret. I might have to start eating steak before competitions now.
5: Yeah, and then get up at 4 hours, or at least 4 hours before the actual qualifiers, because I had to check in at least an hour before. So once you checked in, you can't go anywhere. You got to stay in the sort of warm-up area. You can't leave. So yeah, that was a great experience. I don't think I want to eat steak again before a competition, but I had no real choice. I'm awful. I don't like not eating. I didn't like not eating before competition. I'd always have to eat, make sure. It's a really long day. It's a long time on the track. You're out there for 2-3 hours sometimes competing. So you need to make sure, you know, that you have eaten. Otherwise, you could end up sort of flagging halfway through.
4: So I know one of your first major events that you competed at was in 1994 at the European Championships. And I just wanted to ask, what was some of the biggest points that you took from that? With it being your first one, you know, did you go in to that competition expecting to win, or was it just about the experience? What did you take from that championships?
5: I was scared. That's my first competition, and I'm seeing the likes of sprinter Paula Dunn competing, and the likes of Steve Backley, and I can't even remember if I think probably Linford was there, Linford Christie, Colin Jackson was there. And you're like, think I'm in the wrong place. I don't quite belong here. You kind of feel like a fraud. But you know what? It was. I don't remember too much about it, but I just remember being looked after by Myrtle Orgy. She was thrower, and then Paula Dunn, sprinter. They were like the queens of athletics back then. So they made sure I was all right, and, you know, I wasn't being sort of left out anywhere, or being left alone, or eating alone and things like that. So they, you know, they were really good. And I'll never forget that.
4: And then the following year later, you said to me that you got to experience Jonathan Edwards, you know, jumping his amazing jump of 18 metres 43. Seeing that, what was going through your head, and what did you take from watching him jump?
5: I just thought, oh my God, this guy is fast. I couldn't even see. I was sat sort of quite close to the front, and he ran. I just remember him running down the runway, and all I saw was step jump. I didn't even see the hole. It was that fast. It was ridiculous. And then him jumping out of the pit with his arms up in the air, and I was thinking, oh my God, what just happened? It was amazing, absolutely amazing to watch. But it just happened so quickly. I just caught the last bit of it. You blink and you miss it, but it was amazing.
4: And did you at that point think you were ever going to be in the same position like him?
5: Never in a million years. Absolutely not. I mean, Jonathan, phenomenal. You know, this guy is 71 kilos or something ridiculous, and he could clean, which is weightlifting, I think something 140, which is Elberley's weight, which is just crazy, you know. But, you know, having looked at some of his stats, you sort of think, I need to talk myself out here. I need to be cleaning, you know, this, at least this weight, and I need to be squatting this kind of weight. I need to get myself really strong. I need to get myself really fast, you know, and it's inspiring. It is inspiring seeing someone like that go that sort of distance. And you think, if I want to be anywhere close to what, you know, he can do, I really need to sort quite a lot of my training out, and maybe my diet as well.
4: So yeah, just kind of leading on from that, I was going to say, what changed from that moment there that you were right, this needs to be put in place, this needs to put in place? What were your training structures compared to when you first started? Like you said, you just showed up, you did a bit of everything, you had fun, you know, what changed from that moment there?
5: So let me see, 1995, I probably would have gone to the full-time training at that point, leading into 1996. So I was training full time. So I was training twice a day, but I was still working. So I was working part time. So I had a sponsorship at that point with company called Grant Thornton down in London. So I'd sort of work between the hours of 10 till something like 4 o'clock or 2 o'clock or something like that. And then, but it would allow me sort of to train in the morning, go to work, and then train again in the evening. Now that's great short term, but long term, you're just going to get a very, very tired athlete, which is essentially what happened. Had a bit of a falling out with my coach. And at the time, after the Olympics, I made some drastic changes. I changed coach. I changed where I live. I moved from London to Birmingham and started training with a new coach, and who changed a lot of what I did in training, in my eating. Everything changed. Yeah, and things just improve from there on, even more so.
4: I just want to like jump back a little bit, because we keep mentioning the Olympics, but I do want to touch upon your first Olympic experience, finishing fourth in the 1996 Olympics in Atlanta. So you said you had a steak for the heats, or for the qualifiers. So what did you eat before the final?
5: Well, I don't remember too much about the final. All I know is that I was expected to jump some distance that was probably unrealistic at that point, because I'd never jumped it before. I think I ended up jumping 14. Do you know what? I can't even remember exactly the distance that I jumped. I don't remember what I ate, because I think the competition would have been an evening competition. So I would have ate something. I would have purposely had a late lunch in order to fit in around the competition. And you know, the other thing, I actually came fifth originally, but the girl that came third tested positive for I don't know what substance. And by the time I flew home, I found out I came fourth. So she got herself disqualified from the competition and then ultimately banned from competition. I think she had a 4-year ban, and I ended up getting fourth place. But I don't remember a lot about it, which is really quite strange.
4: Maybe because it, you know, sometimes it's something that feels a bit surreal and you think, wow, yeah. I really did that. You can forget. But you mentioned it about actually finishing in fifth, but getting bumped up, let's say, into fourth because of doping issues. This has been something that's been going on in sports for God knows how many years. But I found it interesting that you found out when you flew home, because I've heard of some instances where they've having to wait years later before even finding out, you know, that they've been bumped up or even into a medal position. But yeah, how did it feel for you? Because knowing you'd been competing against that competitor for several years, throughout that year, throughout the season, and then to receive news like this, was it mixed emotions? How are you feeling?
5: Thing is, right, I do remember I'd been competing against this girl. Her name escapes me. And I'd been beating her all year, and then came to the Olympics and she absolutely flew. And I just thought, whatever. You know, she had her day of days. It is what it is. And I was quite happy to come fifth in the Olympics. That's amazing to me. But it must have been bad, because she got caught. The other thing is, I remember leaving early. I don't think I stayed to the closing ceremony on this particular competition. Normally I would stay and then go after the closing ceremony, but I don't think I stayed. I came home, and then I can't remember how I found out. I think I just received a phone call that I'd been bumped up to fourth place. I'm thinking, I wish it was third, but okay, fourth will do. I really can't remember how I found out, who called me to tell me or anything like that. But I just remember sort of getting home and then being, you know, realizing that I'd been pushed up to fourth place.
4: To wrap this up, I'd like to thank you so much for joining me on this podcast, on Midlands Athletics Podcast. It's been a pleasure speaking to you. I've been Mayor Charles, and you have been
5: Ashley Hansen.
4: Thank you.
5: Thank you.
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11: Hello and welcome to the Midlands Netball Podcast, hosted by me, Sam Hurst. If the name isn't obvious, it's where we talk all things netball, and I'm joined by some very special guests who are big parts of the netball scene within the Midlands. On today's episode, I am joined by the wonderful Hayley Miles. Hayley is the founder of Sutton Town Netball Club. She's also a coach who works with players from entry level all the way up to the Super League Feeder Academy teams. So if there's something netball related going on in the Midlands, there's a very high chance that Hayley is involved in one way or another. Hayley, it is such a pleasure to have you on the podcast today. Why don't you just give us a kind of a little introduction about who you are, what you do, and kind of your involvement in netball around the Midlands at the moment?
12: Okay, so I'm the head coach and founder of Sutton Town Netball Club.
11: Fab. So you do a lot of stuff when it comes to netball. Just kind of, I know that there's quite an interesting story about kind of how you and your friends set up Sutton Town as a netball club. Just kind of talk me through that. Did you used to play with them, or was it that you used to coach? And then kind of how did you guys create Sutton Town from that?
12: So there was a few of us who used to coach and help out at a little league in Erdington. And I met a few girls who I'm still friends with now through helping out there. We all played for various clubs. We all weren't overly keen or happy with where we were playing, so we decided, should we make our own team? So I obviously took charge and, you know, thought of the name and the kit and entered us into a league. So we started off with just the one team, and it was just a bunch of us who were mates and all around the same age. Started off in Birmingham at the lowest division, which back then was about 14, I think. And then jumped up divisions, like a couple of divisions at a time, because we were quite, although we'd come from sort of average teams, we were all kind of the stronger players in those teams, so together we were quite a strong team. Moved up fairly quickly, then we had a lot of interest from the seniors, so we ended up with 2-3 senior teams after about a year or two, and then where I thought, we're getting old. So we started our junior section. A lot of those girls now, apart from me and the goal defence, we're the only two that are still actually playing and involved in the club. Suddenly boomed, and it's, you know, a hell of a lot of girls have come to the club, and we've managed to keep the majority of them. Obviously you lose some through other commitments, or they just, you know, they get to 16 and you try and keep them, but their school load's probably a bit high, or they're getting a weekend job, but generally we tend to keep hold of them, which is nice, and it's a good sign for the club, really.
11: No, that's brilliant. But like, it seems like there's obviously, from what started off as something quite small, you've got a lot on your plate, I'm guessing, now with the amount of teams that you've got going on and all the different leagues that you've got teams going to. Like, how do you find like the kind of work-life balance with netball and play?
12: Oh, well, I don't really. It's hard work. We do, I've got a team, a big team of volunteers who are all extremely helpful and, you know, committed to the teams that they run. A lot of them coach at least two teams. our younger ones who don't actually play matches yet, they're overseen by one of our coaches, Chloe, who is brilliant with the little ones. I coach Monday, Tuesday, Wednesday at club from 5:30 to 9:30, so they are long evenings. Saturday I play my own matches, and some of my older juniors who play in the Birmingham League, I'll be going there. And then Sundays are my junior league. So yes, every single day of the week. My own children are getting used to it now. I mean, I've done all my football and rugby stints with them, so they are fine with it. They know that netball's a big part of my life. We're just in and out of the house. It's like, yeah, it's like New Street Station. But I have a job as well. I have a real job. I work for a construction company in the daytime, 10 till 3. And then I do some school netball as well. So yeah, it's very, very busy.
13: Oh my goodness. That just sounds insane. But also, it's what I think I wanted to talk to you about was the kind of idea of netball. Netball's kind of only recently, like you said, like the past couple of years, I guess for you, it's got really hectic. But it's kind of, that's kind of happened for a reason, because I think netball in the UK for women has kind of completely just rocketed, hasn't it, since the Commonwealth Games.
12: Yeah.
13: But the interest in it is just incredible now. Do you kind of feel like netball is something that, it's hard to explain this, but you know when you look at football academies, and I guess if you've got boys, you understand this because you've had them play rugby and football. Do you see a big difference in the way and the treatment that netball clubs get in comparison to football teams and rugby teams? Have you ever found problems with that, or whether it's with funding or whether it's with just acknowledgement and support?
12: Yes, I think the main problem that all netball clubs face is the facility side of it. So where my son's football club and rugby club have their own clubhouses and their own pitches, and I've just found out his football club's bought another field and they're astroturfing it with funding that they've had. I just find that with netball clubs, and I hear it from all head coaches when we have conversations, and there's just no facilities. All we've really got to use around this area are school halls, which are great and it's what we need, but for instance, next week I've got to cancel 4 of my sessions because of open evenings, and then it will be parents' evenings, and then they'll be doing some school shows. So, and you get told like a few days before, so there's a lot of disruption and to your sessions and all your plans. Obviously, they might have important games coming up, and they're having to miss sessions the week before. Obviously, with the weather, we can't be outside during the winter. So, I think the main issue is definitely that we have no facilities. Same with the leagues for the children. There's the Birmingham League, which starts February because of the weather, and they get 10 matches, and it's just, compared to the Manchester and London, it's just not enough, and that's why Birmingham struggle to keep up with those teams when we go to national events, and we always will. Until this is sorted.
13: I'm an ex-Elmden player. I don't know if you've ever met. Because I'm Solihull side, so I used to spend most of my weekends at Stockland Green, and then we'd head over to, is it the Wolverhampton campus for regional?
12: Yes.
13: Yeah, is it still there?
12: It is,

0: there, regardless of whether they're getting paid for it or not. I do think it would put a lot of people off. Yeah, if you're a child who's good at both sports, football, like my daughter, for instance, she played football and netball for a while. She quit the football. But she, you know, had she had got a bit older, still playing both, was equally as good at both, then yeah, you'd probably choose, she'd probably choose the football route because there's a chance she's going to make some money out of that. My own mother says she shouldn't be playing netball. She should be playing tennis or something where there's money. She actually said that to me.
1: Oh, it's just, I think it's just the only problem with netball, if I'm being honest. I've spoken to a few of the Super League players and they all kind of say, like, we do what we love, but it's so hard to watch other people do what they love and get 30 grand a week for it. Do you know what I mean?
0: Yeah.
1: I think it's something that, but then also, do you think that kind of netball has the scope to be a high paying sport in the future because of how things are going?
0: I'd like to think so. I go to quite a few games, so obviously with the schedule we don't get to go to masses of matches, but whenever me and Rosie haven't got training, either of us, or coaching, and we'll go to as many games as possible. And I think sometimes I'm a little bit disappointed with the amount of people that are there, but like I've just said, I can't make it all the time because of my netball commitments. So whether it's a similar situation for others, I don't know. But I mean, I used to be a Villa season ticket holder, so I'd go there and there's thousands in the crowd, and then you go to your netball match and they've struggled to fill one stand, which probably holds what, 1,000 people. So unless you've got, you know, it all comes into it, doesn't it? Ticket sales, merchandise sales. You can't pay someone if you haven't got the money to pay them.
1: Exactly. It's such a hard argument because it all just stems from the bottom, doesn't it? And it trickles down, and it's something that I think it's looking good at the moment, but it's just, I don't think it will ever be equal to what we see in male sports, which is such a shame. What's the difference? What kind of different approach do you give when it's kind of you're coaching players that you know could be like the top level at some point in their career, whereas sometimes maybe coaching players that are doing it for a bit of fun, it's their social, or it's like their kind of bit of physical activity for the week. How do you approach the two different types?
0: Yeah, it's something that you learn to do over the time. Can be a little bit tricky sometimes. So I do coach sort of, you know, lower ability, new joiners, young kids. It's all fun. It's all got to be fun for them, or they're not going to come back. And like you say, we are a club that's all ability, so we don't just select all the best ones. We've got our performance teams in every year group, and then we have three more teams. So there's somewhere for everyone. And like I say, it's about getting them playing the game, moving around, having fun, making friends. A lot of people join us, and their parents will say, I want her to socialise, or I need her to be moving around and getting a little bit fitter. So sometimes the reason isn't, we want them to be great netballers. And then on the other hand, with our performance team, the difference is massive. So, you know, they walk in, they're all fully kitted up, they're all ready to go. And you're a little bit more, you are harder on them, I suppose. You're not mean to them, but you expect the best from them. So where someone might make mistakes in one of the other sessions, it's don't worry about it, let's just try it again. With those girls, it's like, come on, you know how to do this. You do that in a trial, you're not getting selected. You need to work harder, you need to make sure you know what you're doing. So it's just kind of, the difference is just a little bit more, you're pushing these ones a lot more because you know, A, what they're capable of, B, where they want to be, and C, that they need to be performing at that standard if they want a looking at any sort of, you know, NPL team in the future.
1: And do you kind of, because I was watching. Have you seen that documentary? And it's on Amazon Prime, and it's about the boys that go to Crystal Palace as their academy. And then I don't know if you've seen it, but it's all kind of about boys from the age of literally 8 years old starting in these football academies, and it's kind of like the trials and tribulations of whether they're going to make it or not. When you're doing things like county, like I've gone through the county system, this can mean a lot to girls. How do you struggle with the kind of having to say no to people and things like that?
0: Not
1: or is
0: really
1: it something
0: bad.
1: That you use? Yeah, I bet. Yeah. I bet it's horrible.
0: Yeah, I think a lot. I think some people are quite, they've got a thick skin to it, but not me. I'm very soft. I am very soft. I don't like the idea that in any life, not just netball, I don't like the idea that I might may have upset someone. It really plays on my mind if I think something, one of my, you know, my actions or words have upset someone. I call myself soft. I am soft. When I'm coaching, I'm not so soft. When it's decisions in someone being moved down from a performance team,

0: not being selected for a regional squad, that's not so bad. I do feel for the girls, but I don't necessarily know them all, so that I haven't got that personal connection with them. So when it's club girls and club players who have probably been with me for 6 years and I'm having to move them teams of, you know, they've played with these girls for years, it's horrible. It's not, I don't like doing it to my seniors either, and they're grown women who will fully understand it has to be done. So yeah, I'm not great at that.
1: I bet, like, with young people, it's really difficult because everyone's just so much more emotional, aren't they? And it kind of feels like the be all and end all when I remember county, and it was so competitive. But it's a good thing to be competitive. It's just a hard thing to be told no. And one thing that I wanted to ask, because do you get any? I don't even know if you can answer this. How do you find the parents come into play when it comes to netball? Because I was raised by a single father, and he would come to all my netball games. And one thing he would say is, I'm not interested in the netball mom politics. How do you find it being the coach, having all the parents kind of, do you just have to funnel it out? Do you even have it as an issue? Or is it something that you kind of just learn to get on with? I mean, you're a mom as well, so I guess you know what it's like on the sideline. But is that something as a coach that you kind of have to factor in on the day?
0: Yes, 100%. I think no matter what team you've got or what club you're in or what standard you are, everyone's always going to have parents like that. And I think that's in any sport. I mean, like you say, I've got my boys who have played football and rugby, and I've stood amongst their parents and heard it all before. I'd just like to point out, I am not that parent, and I don't know whether that's because... I don't know whether that's because I am a coach and a sports person, and I've watched my son before be taken off after 5 minutes, and rightly so. I would have took him off quicker. He was playing awful, and that's, you know, it was going to cost him the game. So, you know, but you've got some parents who do like to moan. You've got parents who will question the coaches to their face. Then you've got parents who will talk about the coaches and question their decisions amongst other parents, and then other parents come back and tell people. But we're kind of used to it now, and it's something that you just learn to deal with. I think initially, when I first started juniors, things would bother me a lot more than they would now. But at the end of the day, I know, without being big-headed, I know people want their girls in our top team. And if they're in our top team, you understand that the team is run by me, and decisions that I make, whether they're right or wrong, are my decisions, not the parents. And my teams, to be honest, aren't too bad. My teams are quite good. I don't tend to get, and I think that's because now they know that I wouldn't stand for it anyway. So I don't seem to get a lot of flack, but it can happen in other teams. I mean, we've got so many of them, it's bound to happen, isn't it? But, you know, the coaches kind of all know how to deal with it now. It's not a massive issue, but it's always going to be there.
1: Yeah, of course. And I feel like it's something that I bet you all the Super League teams have it as well.
0: Yeah, they must do. They must do.
1: That was one thing that I really wanted to ask, because I knew that that was something that everyone used to laugh about when I used to play. Let's go back a little bit now. So obviously you guys started up Sutton Town 2006, was it?
0: Yeah.
1: Yeah, so kind of from before that, how did you get into netball yourself? Did you play from school and work and then just kept going all the way into your adult years? What started your passion for netball, really?
0: Oh, you're going to set me off now. This is where I start moaning about my parents, because I should play for England. You know, one of them stories. I'm only joking. I played at primary school. And I played at primary school. My big sister was 3 years above me. She would do her... We lived in Erdington, and my sister used to walk us home from school. So when she had netball, me and my other sister had to sort of hang around. And I started being involved in the sessions a lot earlier than other girls, just because I was there. And I was quite just naturally sporty when I was younger. And then I did the netball team at primary school, year 5 and 6. We had a really good teacher. She was really full on into her netball. I don't actually know, but I assume that she was a player, because she did know her stuff. Now that I look back and think about it, she knew her stuff a lot more than, you know, just any old teacher who's just running it for the sake of it. And she got us a lot of games. I don't think we ever lost, actually, at primary school. We had quite a good team. And then I went to a secondary school, and there was no netball. We tried to start a netball team, and we couldn't even get 7 girls together out of 5 year groups. So we didn't play then from year 7 until year 11-ish. A librarian started at our school, who was a netballer, and she tried to start a netball team. Again, it didn't really work out, but she asked me and another girl if we wanted to go along to her club, which was Bowlby Netball Club, which was a lovely club, and we did. I stuck it out, my friend didn't. And then, yeah, I was at Bolmere for a few years. After about a year of being there, the coach put me forward for County, which I got into. So kind of didn't really happen for me until I was a bit older, yeah. About 16, 17 really was when I started playing properly. Although I'd touched on it at primary school, that was it. So I didn't know how much was around for juniors back then. I mean, I know there wasn't masses, but there was Little League and there was clubs for young kids. But back then it was all, I mean, my mum and dad were lovely, but it was all my brother's football. And he did end up being, ended up playing for Cheltenham and he was getting paid a little bit here, there and there for it, so kind of semi-pro. So I get why that it was more focused around him, but, and it's still the way now a little bit, isn't it, with some parents, they, so-and-so can't come to a netball match because her brother's got football, it drives me mad, but it is what it is. And yeah, that's my little moan about when I was little, because I think I could have played a really high level.
1: Oh, bless.
0: I mean, probably would not.
1: No, you would. It's one of those, it's what the, all the footballers say, is it's like, I would have been pro, but yeah. I got a knee injury or something like that.
0: Yeah, that's me.
1: Oh, bless. No, seeing as you've kind of, you've coached through all the ranks and you've played through all the ranks, really. If you had full control of kind of how netball works and how getting girls from the youngest age possible to the best ability that they can be and to pro it if possible, what would you change in the system with netball? Is there anything that you would change in the system with netball?
0: I think there needs to be more opportunities for children to play matches, 100%. That's where, I don't care what anyone says, that's where you learn how to play competitive sport, is when you are thrown into an actual match that the result matters. So I just think the opportunities within league structures and stuff needs to be addressed, especially in this area. I know that I try not to go on Twitter too much anymore because it infuriates me when I see how much other leagues and counties are playing. So I just, yeah, try and avoid that. But I think we need, but then that goes back to facilities. They can't expect under 8s, 9s and 10s to play in a league when they've got nowhere for them to play, literally nowhere. But yeah, I think if I was to do something, if I won the lottery, there'd be a netball super centre in the Midlands and there'd be leagues running non-stop from it from young ages all the way up. That's what I would change.
1: Right. We've pretty much spoken about everything. The last kind of thing that I wanted to touch on, do you see netball having a big growth over the next 5 years? In 5 years, where do you think netball's going to be?
0: Oh, I do think there will be a big growth, yeah. And that's down to it being, you know, showing all the games. I think that's a massive part of it, or as many games as possible. And again, I know a lot of my members will watch the Australian. I don't. And that's not because I don't enjoy it. That's because I'm never in. And when I am, and I do put netball on the telly, I literally fall asleep straight away because I'm always shattered. But I know that a lot of my kids watch the Australian because they're always talking about it. They either go into games here or watching it on telly if they can't, which again, or watching it on catch up. So definitely I think that's going to make a massive difference. And I think also we are starting to not attract male fans, but they're starting to, because it's on the telly, because they're seeing it in their head, they're picturing. I remember I used to work in a bar when I was 18 and I remember being taunted by men who used to come in there, like middle-aged men, about netball. Terry told and knickers, that's all they ever used to say, and they used to do this silly pivot and go, oh, do you still do this? And I just used to think, oh, you've got a clue. Whereas now my own dad's like, oh, it's fast, isn't it, bub? Oh, this is a good game. Oh, they're really strong. And I'm like, yeah, that's netball, Dad, yeah.
1: I know, that happened a lot at school actually, when the boys would have to watch a netball game because it was before their rugby game. Yeah. And you'd get so many people like, oh, I thought you just stand still.
0: Yeah, I'm sick of hearing men say you just stand still. Netball's boring, you just stand still. But once they watch a game, and like you say, now it's on telly, and my mum and dad go to the pub every Friday night, and if there's netball on, so when the Commonwealth was on, my mum will, they're like royalty in the pub, by the way, get their own way. My mum will tell them to put the netball on the telly. My mum's never really played netball or even watched me play a match in my life. So it's not that she's got this big, massive, obsession with netball, but she's quite big on women's sports. So she's like, put the netball on. I'm not watching a rerun of Grand Prix or whatever it is. And then even mum's told me, like, the men in her company or my dad's company will then go, oh, blooming hell, this is good, isn't it? Oh, they're good. Oh, ain't she strong, ain't she tall? You know, and it kind of opens their eyes a little bit. So the more it's on the telly, the more someone's watching it, their brothers might be there, their dads might be there, they're then watching it. They might not have watched a netball match in their life or just remember it as something they used to mock when they were younger, like you just said, oh, you stand still. And hopefully that would... My dad will now put a netball match on at home if he knows there's a netball match on without me or my daughter having to be there or my mum saying it. If he sees there's a netball match on, he will lie there and he will watch it.
1: I've got your little like background thing here, and it said that obviously with all the club, with your club and things, you've been nominated for awards and things like that. Like,
0: yeah.
1: What awards have you been awarded for? Are you proud of like kind of what you've created in Birmingham and the recognition that you've been getting for it and where you're at now? And kind of, you know, there's been a brilliant team of you. You've got volunteers that help. It all just stemmed from you and your friends who used to play together. Do you ever have a bit of an imposter syndrome moment where you sit back and you're like, look at what I've done?
0: Do you know, yeah, I do sometimes. I am quite modest though. So when it comes to being nominated for an award or something, I do get very nervous, and I'm like, oh, not nervous that I'm going to win it or not, but I think I'm more nervous that I'm going to win it and then I have to get up. But it is lovely to be recognised, obviously. You know, I don't do it for that reason. I do it purely because I really do enjoy it, and I'm very competitive when I'm playing and as a coach. So, you know, I don't just do it for the keeping myself busy side of it. I want my girls to be successful. I want my teams to be successful, the team I'm playing for, the team I'm coaching, the team that I'm not coaching, but they're in my club. You know, I have got that competitive streak. When it comes to being nominated for things, yes, it's lovely, but my competitive streak doesn't overrun to that part. Obviously, just being nominated for something's nice, that someone's put you forward or someone's recognised something that you've done. So we've been, I actually won the Coach of the Year. I always joke that I was the longest reigning because COVID stopped the next year's awards happening, so I actually had it for 2 years. And then we were nominated for Club of the Year. We didn't win that. A club that won that was like a walk-in netball club, and they were good fun on the night. They turned up in a limo, and I was glad they won actually because they were fun. And then we've been shortlisted for things as well. Like, we were in the top 10 clubs in England during the pandemic, so one of the top 10 teams that kept their members going and things like that. So that was nice that was recognised. So yeah, it is nice. And like I say, I'm, you know, regardless of whether we win or not, it's lovely to just be nominated, I think.
1: No, yeah, it's brilliant. And it's nice to see that netball even has things like that in it, that's kind of recognising what's going on, because if anything, that's just like a bigger push for other people to do what you've done, isn't it, and make it an even bigger sport. Kind of now, just to round things off, because it's been so lovely to talk to you, Hayley. I love talking netball, especially when you love netball. It's so nice. You can literally talk about it for ages, can't you?
0: I was on the phone to someone from my car insurance the other day, and she was from Wales and she was a netballer. So while something wouldn't load on her computer, we spoke about netball for about 10 minutes.
1: It's just one of those, and I think especially because it's like one of those sports that a lot of people, it's nostalgic because it's the sport that you'd play as a kid.
0: Yeah.
1: It's just so nice to talk about it. I love it. I absolutely love it. Just to round off the podcast, you've got so much stuff going on. And obviously, if people are listening and they may have children or they want to get involved in themselves, like, where can we find everything to do with Sutton Town, or how can people contact you to maybe get involved?
0: You can search on social media. You can just type in the name of the club. You can search on England Netball's website. So our sessions are all listed on there as well. Definitely get them involved. No matter where it is, get them involved. It's great for, like you say, it's great for making friends, social side of it, competitive side, get them moving around. And you never know. Some people might think their kids aren't sporty, and then all of a sudden, you know, they might show that they're very strong netballers and could go quite far in it.
1: Brilliant. Well, Hayley, thank you so much for talking to me today. It's been brilliant.
0: Thank you.
1: I've loved chatting to you. That's all from us on the Midlands Netball Podcast. 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

0: From the Sky News Centre at 5. Prince Harry won't have the Duchess of Sussex and their two kids with him when he visits London in the next few days. The Dukes wouldn't mark 1 year until the Invictus Games in Birmingham. But it's understood his security team has concerns and it hasn't got an up-to-date assessment of the threats the family faces. One of NHS England's top doctors is warning misinformation online is becoming a real threat to public health. Medical Director Professor Frankie Sword says people are seeking out answers from unreliable sources and opting for completely unproven miracle cures. It's one of the reasons why the Health Service is launching its own TikTok channel. Rebecca Curtain is from Healthwatch England.
1: With social media platforms or the people posting on them, their motives aren't always clear. So are they trying to sell you something? Are they trying to promote medication that's not licensed for use in the UK? Or are they even trying to get you to spread misinformation to sow social division?
0: Experts are advising us to adjust privacy settings on social media posts, which include photos of our kids. New guidance on protecting children against the rise of AI child abuse imagery has been issued by the National Crime Agency. In sports, Serena Williams' Wimbledon comeback is over. Live to Kat Suave at the All England Club.
2: The 23-time Grand Slam champion says she's heartbroken to be pulling out of the doubles competition alongside her sister Venus. She picked up a knee injury earlier this week. Arthur Ferry, the last remaining British player in the singles draw, is 2-1 down against Belgium's Zizou Bergs, and defending women's champion Iga Swiatek's been knocked out in the third round.
0: Wales have begun their Rugby Union Nations Championship campaign with a 39-24 victory over Fiji in Cardiff. And Adam Sandler was the surprising officiant at the wedding of Taylor Swift and Travis Kelce at Madison Square Garden in New York City. The couple didn't have bridesmaids or groomsmen, but they did both have their brothers as the man of honour and the best man. That's the latest. I'm Barry Weir.
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4: Hello and welcome to the Women's Football Podcast on Switch Sport with Kevin Moore and Ross Thorpe. And our guest this week is Craig Nicholls. Craig, hello, welcome to the programme.
5: How are you doing, all right?
4: Fine, thank you. It's great to have us on board with us this afternoon. We'll run through a few questions. We'll talk about various topics about your career in coaching and football. I'm going to start off with, Craig, a very interesting history of America, coaching in America. What was your motivation to coach in the States? And how were supportive with the United States Soccer Federation with regards to enable you to develop your coaching career while you're over there practicing your coaching?
5: It kind of came as a bit of luck, really. I'd left West Brom as a kid, and I'd met players and coaches as I was there. And basically, I met a lad who I got really good friendship with. And his dad was working in America at a high school. And he was working for Curva Coaching. And he invited us over to do some summer camps. So I went over for 6 weeks, did a 6 weeks with him doing the Curva camps. And kept in touch then over the next couple of years. And went back over in the summer after. And then from that, then got offered a contract to go to a scholarship at a college in Tennessee. And then from that, then I continued coaching while I was at the college to kind of earn some money while I was there.
6: So being a 16-year-old going away from home for the first time, how did that look, though? Because again, at that time where you probably didn't know anything different, you'd just left West Brom, I'm guessing potentially there was a little bit of downtime in terms of how you felt. Was it just a case of go out there and see what this is all about? Or at that time, did you really look and go, I really want to get into coaching?
5: I just wanted to go and be involved in football. I wanted to, whether it was playing or coaching, just be doing something regards football. I didn't want to be playing some Sunday league stuff. I wanted to go and test myself and continue to test myself. And the opportunity to go over and, you know, see a different environment and stuff was something I'd really wanted to do. And, you know, my mum and dad were really supportive and were kind of like, look, you know, it's a great opportunity. They came over with me, had a little look at what it was like. And the high school that the Paul Gibbons, who was the coach that I knew, he was working at that high school, so I went there for a little bit first to get my grades change over so then I could go to the college and stuff and stay there.
6: From a coaching point of view, again, going back the first time you went out, where women's football at that time was a lot more powerful than what it was in the UK, how did that look, having never coached in America or never done these summer camps, but people who I know that have, you know, you can be dealing with like 3-year-olds all the way up to like 15, 16-year-olds. How was that transition? Because I think a lot of people at that time would potentially see it as a, with the greatest respect, a bit of a babysitting service whilst mum and dad are at work.
5: The thing is with America, they back any sport, particularly, you know, the big sports. And obviously women's soccer, as they say, is huge. So when I first moved over there and started to see women's soccer for the first time, it was frightening to see the backing and the money and the financial support it was getting. And, you know, the amount of girls, like you say, from such a young age, then going all the way through to the college system, being involved in rec teams and grassroots teams like we have, but then going into state teams and then national teams and college teams. And it was really surprising how big it was. The more I saw it, the more I wanted to get involved in it and actually get involved with the coaching side of it rather than just the playing.
4: And in relation to that as well then, Craig, which teams in the States that you coached at that time impressed you the most? And did you have a chance to do a mixture of work with college teams, men's teams and women's teams? Did you have a rich experience of the entire setup in America?
5: Yeah, so I started through Paul. I met quite a few different people, and Tennessee Football Club was the local club to the college that I went to. I worked with them and did some coaching with the under-12s and under-14s girls, just kind of as an assistant coach to another guy, Andy Pocklad, a Scottish guy who was working there. And, you know, I just learned from him and I learned from other coaches that were there. And we'd go off and do weekend tournaments and be over in sort of down in South Carolina and North Carolina, go to Florida. And, you know, we travelled so much and it was so enjoyable just to go and see different parts of the country and stuff like that. And from that then, when I went to the college, I started working with the girls team as well while I was there, while I was playing for the boys team, which again was a great experience because these were older, these were my age, but with the experience I kind of got from England, the Americans looked at that as you must know more than we do kind of thing, which is not always true, but that's how they sort of looked at it at that time. So it gave me an opportunity to really give it a good old go at, you know, starting the coaching pathway.
6: And how did you find that? Because again, you know, a lot of people that if they've not worked in women's football, more often than not, it might be a dad who's getting involved because he's got a daughter. Obviously, you went out there to study and to basically start your coaching journey. At that point where you was working with under-12s and under-14s and not being too much older than that yourself, because I think at that time you'd have been about 20 from what you were saying beforehand. How did that look at the time? Was it just a case of, do you know what, it's a coaching journey, it's great, you're getting to see some of the most beautiful places in America with a sport that was so more far advanced than what it was in the UK. Again, at that point, if you reflected and looked back on that again, would you have changed it, or are you glad that your journey kind of started with working with under-12s, under-14s? And again, with the greatest respect, you never really had a coaching background, so it was just building on your playing background and then starting to learn how to teach and coach.
5: The coaching business that I own now came from that. It was that experience that when I came back to England, it was that coaching experience that made me think, do you know what, that's what I want to do as a career. The sort of experiences that I had working with the sort of grassroots teams in the States and understanding how the after-school clubs work and how that was how I then set up Turtle Football. That was where it came from. You know, myself and my dad had witnessed it because he'd come over to America and seen it. We just thought, you know, we could replicate that over here. And, you know, now there's hundreds of these coaching schools all over the place, but it all came from the experiences I'd had in the States, really.
4: Moving on to a Curva, let's have a chat about that, your time working with them. Looking back to that time you got first involved with them, were you still of that mindset thinking, I want to learn different styles of coach as much as possible? Even to this day, you could look at that period of time thinking, that really helped me to get real understanding that there's different cultures around coaching in different parts of the footballing world as well.
5: Yeah, definitely. I mean, Curva, if you don't know what Curva is all about technical detail. You know, it's about the skill set that a player can have. Works a lot on the different turns and tricks and things like that. And they've all got names after ex-players and stuff. So you've got the Rivellino or the Cruyff turn or whatever it is. They've got loads of different things. It was really interesting for me to see that because as a player from England, we didn't necessarily do that as a kid. It was a bit more like, that's it, you're in a game.
6: Play the game.
5: You're playing, go and play. And, you know, you'd have shouting and screaming from the sidelines, from coaches, managers, parents, you know, whatever it was. Whereas in America, it was a bit more like, I'm not really bothered about them playing a game. I want to see what skills they've got, what technical detail they've got, particularly through the Curva sessions. So again, going back to Turtle Football as a business, Turtle Football came from Curva. You know, the name Turtle Football was about the Dutch method, and that's where we kind of linked it. No, I would take credit for that. That was my dad. But yeah, that's where we got it from. You know, and we've built all our coaching school is on the technical aspects of playing.
6: So from that point of view then, and again, as we move into the show, we talk about some of the clubs you've been at, and I think it's fair to say you've been at clubs at different levels of the spectrum in terms of women's football. Knowing that you might only get some of these ladies maybe once a week or twice a week if you're very lucky for a training session, you're preparing for a Sunday, you're doing all, you know, your game prep and all of that. Did your Curva side of it really take a little bit of a backseat, or did you still, again, looking at the clubs and knowing that you've had some really good technical players play for you in the past, and I've personally seen the benefit of Curva coaching, did you kind of go away from your principles because now it's about trying to win a game, or did you still try and implement as much of that into your training programme with the players you had?
5: I think I did a bit of a balance of it, really. I used a lot of the Curver techniques, almost like in the warm-up sessions.
6: Sure, yeah.
5: Because you can kind of give everybody a ball. Everybody's moving with it. They're getting that feel for the ball, that comfort. And, you know, rather than just running up in straight lines, it was great. And, again, it's something different that maybe players over here have not seen. So they quite enjoy something like that a little bit, rather than, again, just running in a straight line.
6: Let's be fair. If you give, as always say, if there's a ball at the feet and two goals, they'll pretty much do what you want them to do, won't they?
5: So, yeah, so, I mean, a lot of our warm-ups was just a 30 by 30 square, everybody with a ball, little changes of direction, you know, movements on the words or whatever it was, little triggers. You know, you could see the technical detail and technical quality is only going to get better by keeping doing things like that.
6: When you moved into senior women's football, did they see the benefits of that themselves? So we've all done the famous trip to Newcastle away in the middle of January where it's minus 10. Yeah. And it's a case of getting them out, getting them warmers because the bus might have been late and that. Did they start to see the real benefit to it rather than, why are we doing this? We need to be getting more of a sweat on, which was pretty much a mentality 10, 15 years ago.
5: You have to implement as a philosophy from the start. This is how we're going to work. This is what we're doing. These are the reasons why. And from my experiences in women's football as a coach and a manager is a lot of the time they're quite open to that. They'll take it in. They're a bit like sponges. The girls want to listen to it. They want to try and learn. They want to improve. You know, no disrespect to sort of some levels that you might be in the men's side, but it can be a case of, I know what I'm doing. I come out of West Brom or Villa or wherever, and I've had that. This is what I do. And it's sometimes difficult to break that barrier down a little bit, whereas in women's football, from what I saw, it was good. I was able to do it.
4: Let's go back to Curver for a moment then, Craig. Could you single out any sort of memorable experiences from that time when you was there in terms of you thought, yes, I can really see this is going to really help my career path to develop as a coach as I keep on getting more involved in the sport?
5: We used to do, like, futsal. We used to do indoor tournaments a lot. Indoor tournaments in America were big. You know, there's been a lot of professional players from over here that have gone over to America and played in the summer leagues, in the indoors and stuff. And I had a team of, it might have been under 14 boys, and they'd all come out of Curver coaching and were at a local school. And they went to this sort of indoor tournament, and they were frightening because they got so much skill and technical ability. They just bopped people off the pitch. It was probably the first time I thought, you know, this Curver coaching can work.
6: So, again, alluding to what you spoke to there about working with under-14s boys where they are fairly dynamic, they are a little bit more robust than maybe what an under-14 girl is. And I think it's fair to say over the years, whether it be in America or this country, we've always probably found female players have probably had a technical level more than a physical level, whereas a lad might have been a little bit the other way around and you try and bring it up. In terms of the girls, when you was in America at the time, did you ever do any work with them? So you alluded to there where the lads could bop it because physically they were probably a little bit more dynamic. So where it would be a physical output for a lad, would it be more technical repetitions? So it might be a bit slower for a girl, but you started to see over a period of time the fact that, do you know what, these are becoming really good technical players.
5: Yeah, definitely. It was, they would, like you say, that, you know, there obviously there is that difference, but yeah, technically they would improve and they would get better and better at what they're doing. And the thing is, the more you repeat something, the better you're going to get at it. And, you know, the movements then become quicker and sharper and more dynamic. Yeah, definitely saw a massive step up from them as they were getting older.
4: We'll touch on now, Craig, start of your women's football career, and you started at Birmingham Westmen's Police Ladies, but at the time when you joined them, where were they in terms of the structure in the pyramid? And did coaching to begin with them, when you started first coaching with West Mid, that stage, Craig, give you a real sort of proper grounding locally what the West Midlands and in particular what the Birmingham football scene from a women's perspective was all about?
5: I think they were in the Birmingham or the West Mids League, was it?
6: West Mids Prem.
5: I'm not going to lie, it was quite daunting. You know, I'd never sort of had a managerial position before. Tom Stack from the FA at the time contacted me and said, look, you know, there's a job going, would you want to give it a go? And I got there, and Helen Carver, who was running the club, she was kind of in charge at the time, and I did a couple of sessions and went through some games, and, you know, she was like, look, I want you to kind of take over if you can, because her job working with the police was difficult with work and stuff. So yeah, I took over, and It was tough. There's some very good players, some very, very good players with tough jobs, you know, hard working jobs, and then coming on a Sunday to play football after shifts till 6 o'clock, 7 o'clock in the morning. You know, so again, from an experience point of view, not knowing what time your players had got in because they'd been working till whatever time, and how, you know, how fit they were, and trying to work out what your starting 11 was going to be, and that kind of thing was tough. And it was a really good grounding, you know, because again, for me, I wanted to develop as a coach. I wanted to be successful. For some of the players within that team, no disrespect, they just wanted to play football. They wanted to play football with their peers and enjoy a Sunday morning as a bit of a release, really, from their jobs. So, again, it was a bit of a balancing act to get it right. So I wasn't kind of going in there all guns blazing and kind of, you know, upsetting people. So I had to kind of probably rein it in a little bit to make sure that they were happy when they were coming to the games.
4: At the early stages then, Craig, is that sort of some sort of way when you get coaches who do their first non-league football team, for example? You know, you're dealing with people who've got a life outside the football, and you're right, you've had a good point there. You've got to sort of balance that between, you know, you want them to get the best out of them. You've got to realise the fact that 5 days a week, they've got another life to lead, haven't they? But that experience, does that hold you in good stead when you're dealing with people who, you know, when the very second you sign them, you're dealing with them, they've got complicated things outside the football which you need to be aware of straight away?
5: Yeah, I think it gives you a bit of sort of empathy to what, you know, where players are coming from. You know, they're not rocking up at 10 o'clock in the morning, going in the gym and, you know, having that day in a professional environment. You know, some of the girls were obviously, like I say, they were working for the police and working shift patterns. You know, some of them obviously got other jobs that they were doing. You know, I think of the lads at Hales Owen now, you know, a lot of them, you know, some of them are working in schools as teachers. You've got some that work, you know, as builders and grafters and stuff like that. And if they've got busy lives, they've got busy jobs and families and stuff, and, you know, to be able to come to football sometimes is their release. It's not just another kind of job or a career. It's a release from, you know, the day-to-day strains that we all have.
6: So who did you have alongside you at that time where, and having been that kind of coach where you kind of do forget that these people have got other lives and, you know, we're not paying them, but we're expecting the very highest of standards. Did you ever have anybody next to you in line just going, listen, we need to just rein this in a little bit? Or did you kind of have to learn on the job with almost going head to head with some of the players to actually understand it? Because I think it's fair to say, from your coaching background and your business background, you're dealing with younger people a lot. Whereas, as you say, you could have had players at that time that were older than you that they could have been up all night because they've had to deal with a real serious incident in the middle of Birmingham city centre. But your expectations, and I'll use the term naivety as a coach because it's something new to you. Did you ever have anybody who goes, just rein this back in a little bit, and that really opened your eyes up to it a little bit more?
5: Yeah, well, obviously Helen was very, very good. She was very, very good at supporting me with that. Tom Stack obviously knew that group, he knew those players. So he was another one who would, you know, give me a ring on a Monday morning and go, how was yesterday, if he hadn't been to the game and that kind of thing. And, you know, he'd tell me a little bit more about the players and their backgrounds and stuff. And the goalkeeper, Nettie, tremendous goalkeeper, could have been playing higher and higher, but obviously with her work commitments, she, you know, she was playing there, and she was another one. I knew I could go and speak to Nettie and say, look, you know, how is everybody? And she'd just be honest. You know, she'd give me an honest answer and I'd be able to go, okay, right, fine. So rather than a training session tonight where it's going to be real, you know, hard work, I might make a little bit more fun element, you know, and that was it. You kind of have to work off the spot then. You know, you have to go, right, I'm going to do something a bit different now. And again, as a coach, you don't always get what you want. You don't always have the right amount of equipment or whatever it is. So you have to work quite ad hoc at times.
6: That's the best learning though, isn't it?
5: Massively,
6: really,
5: yeah.
6: As a coach,
5: yeah, yeah.
4: And just to pick on that point that Craig just mentioned there, you know, when sometimes you have to do things and change things as you go along to a certain point. Starting at Westmead, did it provide a great opportunity for you to put into practice in the UK any influences from what you did in the States, basically, regarding coach of the States and the work at Curver as well?
5: The technical detail you get from the Curver sessions, we built them straight, because it's what I knew. It's what I was comfortable with. So that was the kind of sessions I'd start with. And, you know, then I'd build them into, you know, the actual game situation and the phases of play that I'd work on for games. But I'd start with technical aspects. And, you know, again, that was a barrier I had to break down, because a lot of the players would say they want to come to training and, you know, it's just that old kind of,
6: have a
5: game. I want to play six-a-side, I want to play a game. And I'd be like, well, no, we're going to start with 15 minutes of ball work and then we'll go into something and we're going to build up from that into that and we'll finish with a game. So you'll get your game, but let me do this bit first because it's important.
6: So at that time, would you have only been training once a week? And what would that have been, an hour?
5: Yeah, an hour and a half.
6: So over the course of the season, as you was quite adamant from their point of view, the structure to what we do, and as players, you know, they get used to it, they just rock up and we know what we're doing. Did you see throughout the course of the season quite early, or did it take quite a bit away for the season to go, I can really start to see the benefits of standing your ground a little bit and getting away from the old adage of let's just have a game of 5-0 because there's 10 of us and it's cold.
5: It was a tough one, really, because you could see improvement, you could see the implementation of a style of play with what we were doing, but there was no consistency because sometimes you didn't have the same amount of players. You know, I'd have 11 just turn up, or I'd have 15 turn up, just because of shift patterns, really, more than anything. So sometimes to get that style of play and what you wanted to do was very, very tough. And you get to games on a Sunday and it'd be like, damage limitation here, we're just going to, you know, grim and bear it. We've got to try and work out how we can get something out of this game and whatever. And we did well. I can't remember what our kind of like record was at the time, but, you know, we won more games than we certainly lost.
6: Yeah.
5: There was a bit of a falling out from myself and someone who worked at the police, and that was what kind of made me just, I stepped away from it, which was a shame because I did really enjoy it, but there was things behind closed doors that I didn't really know about, and then all of a sudden it came to a head, so it was a decision to move away.
6: And I think that's the thing where, and again, we're not going to go into to too much detail on that, but I think at that point, as a young coach, and I think we've all had the experience of being there, you turn up and I think at any level of football nowadays, the coaching part and the game, for me, that's actually the easiest part of football. But again, in terms of you're at that stage now where you're going and saying, OK, we're playing away in January, there's not many games on, 8 inches of mud and it's absolutely teeming down with rain, potentially a philosophy of wanting to play out from the back and play football in, you know, inverted commas, the right way. Did you feel that you had to adapt quite quickly, or did you look and go, no, I want to do it the way I want to do it? Because, again, that in itself, when people are quiet in their mindset, and again, if you've got players that, I'd be right in saying, if you had a 31, 32, 33-year-old, potentially, you're not going to improve them a lot technically at that point in their life. However, you know, they've got the experience to get you through games like that, and is it a case of, do you know what, put my philosophy to one side and let's just try and build a little bit of success. My old adage and my old favourite saying, buy yourself time to buy yourself power, if that makes sense.
5: Personally, I think I was quite arrogant, maybe, and I wanted to get my philosophy across, and perhaps it wasn't the right team for that. So, yeah, so I should have probably, you know, looking back at it, I should have probably been a little bit more flexible with what we were doing. But obviously, you know, you're young and you want that win, you want that success, you want to wake up on a Monday morning and think, yeah, I got 3 points yesterday, bosh, and we did it playing really good football, and the second goal was like, you know, really good, you know, 6-7 passes, whatever it was. But yeah, definitely should have probably been a little bit more flexible to understanding of where we were at that time.
4: Craig, from West Mids then, we'll touch on other teams you've managed and coached as well. You worked with Mark Sampson at Bristol Academy. Did this experience working within the club, which eventually was a Super League environment, did provide opportunities or encourage you to consider taking your career down the international route like what Mark did? Did you ever thought you'd want to be an international coach?
5: Yeah, 100%. Working with Mark was phenomenal. Bristol Academy was just different environment, you know. They're based out of a college with fantastic facilities. The players were all looked after very, very well. The RTC was brilliantly run. There were some very, very good players from both England and Wales that were playing there, because obviously being in Bristol, Mark had a fantastic structure and understanding of what he wanted to implement from sort of under nines up to the first team and into the college programme. And, you know, to learn that and see that was fantastic. And, you know, I was working with the under 16 girls, and I remember going for my interview and when to drop session. So I've got all these notes and I'm looking at all these notes and I'm going, these girls are decent, these are good. I'm struggling to figure out what to coach here. Like, you know, I then sat down with Mark and Dan Tanhai, who was the academy, the RTC lead. And he was like, you've got probably 7 or 8 international footballers in there playing for Wales or playing for England. I was like, oh, right, okay. And I thought, I'm never going to get this gig. I'm not going to be experienced enough to get this. And then 2 days later, I got the phone call to say, like, do you want it? And, you know, obviously Bristol's not round the corner, so it was a good hour and a half, 2 hour journey on a Tuesday night, getting back at sort of 12:30, 1 o'clock in the morning. But the experience was just far better than, like, you know, anything that you could have done.
6: And then at that point, did you move on to manage the reserves at that point, or was it always the 16s?
5: So I worked with the 16s, and then a lot of the 16s then, when they moved into the college setup, I then worked alongside Mark and a guy called Lee Rendell, who was running the sort of reserves group. So I kind of stayed with that group quite a bit, just to kind of, a bit again, to gain more experience and more knowledge of the college system, reserve team players, seeing first team players coming down to the reserves to get game time from injuries. So meeting the likes of Corinne Yorston and Grace McCatty, who were playing for the first team there and stuff. And brilliant experience seeing these players develop as well. And a lot of them have gone on now and are playing professionally across the world. Rachel Hignett's in Norway, Ellie Leake's been in France. It was a really good experience.
6: So, you know, when you sit back and reflect early stage of your coaching career, we probably don't reflect as much as we should do, in my opinion. Yeah. But in hindsight now, when you look back, you've gone from Birmingham West Mids, where you're not knowing what numbers going to be turning up, whether they're going to be fit or not, playing on not the best pitches at that time, in real competitive local grassroots senior football, to now going and training on probably the best facilities with the best players, having somebody like Mark in and around what you was doing, who had a real vision of where the club wanted to go to. That must have been a different mindset altogether in the end. And
5: huge, the pressure that was,
6: because there would have been pressure at that point, wasn't there?
5: I mean I remember the first game we played Villa, so obviously it was like a home game for me. It was only up the road. Dan, who was the RTC guy, said to me, he said, look, we want to go toe to toe with these today. He said, so okay, so we'd worked on sort of pressing from the front in the week and everything like this and whatever, and we got to the game and we got absolutely hammered. They pulled us to pieces, 6-0, I think it was 5 or 6-0. And I came away from the game and I was thinking, I've had a nightmare there. Like, what have I done? Why have I set us up to fail like that? You know, my first game, you know, why didn't I not just say, right, let's be solid, let's be compact, work on. But again, you know, I was being led by somebody else at that time. Again, like you say about reflection, I reflected on that and I thought, you know what, I need to have a little chat with Dan here and see what he actually wants me to do and where he wants me to go with this. So we sat down and I said, look, I said, that's embarrassed me really for my first game. I've got all the parents there looking at me going, who have they just employed to take my girls on, who are international footballers? We sort of spoke to Mark, spoke to Dan, and we kind of said, look, you know, you do it, it's your sessions, your coaches. And Mark made the decision to say, right, Dan, step away, leave Craig to do it, let him do it.
6: So it's sink or swim, basically.
5: Yeah, pretty much.
6: I think as a coach, you want that as well. You know, I think sometimes as we all want to put on the best coaching sessions, we all want to watch something on YouTube that Pep Guardiola or someone's done and go, oh, I can do that. And then when it doesn't work for you, you have to sit back and realise, actually, do you know what, how can I learn to be better from that? Because some people will just go, oh, that was no good. And whereas I've always been a big believer, sometimes getting beat 4-5, 6-0, like you've said, whilst it's a little bit damaging for your ego and possibly the players, you probably learn more about yourself and them than beating somebody 6-0, don't you?
5: Yeah. Driving 2 hours down the motorway to go and coach a team and then being told what to coach or how to set up a team or set them up in a game. And I didn't want that. I wanted to do it myself. You know, I really wanted to give it a good go myself. And the second time we played Villa that year, drew 1-1 with them, and we were absolutely superb, and we went for sort of mid-block, tight, compact, break us down. It was through me as a coach, but the players taking on what I wanted them to do and stuff, and that's why I think I've always kept in touch with him, because he's, you know, he knew that whether he saw something in me and thought, you know what, he's got it, let him do it, let him cut his teeth and work it out. I don't know, but you know, I think it stood me in good stead for the future anyway.
4: Even at that time, could you see how the sport was going to change, how Women's Super League was going to take off? Because even back that time, those clubs had budgets, didn't they? And we've obviously seen it explode the last sort of 10 years in particular. But back then, could you sense that this was really going to take off in the UK?
5: Yeah, I mean, I remember coming in first pre-season, all the girls had got the kit ready for them with their names on it. You give anybody a kit, they're buzzing. Whether they were nine, whether they were the first team, reserves, all their stuff was there. You got the college with the Stoke Gifford Stadium right next to it, which had been built pure and simply for women's football. The college were backing it and supporting it with the finances and then the facilities, the indoor 3G, the outdoor 3G. I was just looking at it thinking, this is what it should be. This is what you want to be working in. And the girls wanted to play in it. They wanted to be there. You know, there's not many times where I had a phone call from a parent saying, they're not coming tonight. They wanted to be there. They wanted to be part of something that was, you know, was quite special. And Mark was very good at making everybody feel part of it.
6: So from that point of view, then, you was at Bristol. And would I be right, was it 2 seasons or 1 season at Bristol?
5: 2 seasons.
6: And at that point, that's where Mark Sampson got the call. He was going to England. At that point, you've gone from starting a little bit of your learning journey at Birmingham and West Midlands Police, that to Disneyland in the sense of everything you want and all of that kind of stuff. And at that point, you think to yourself, right, Mark's gone. potentially I want to go back home and I want to be a manager in my own right at a higher level of senior football than what you was at Birmingham West Midlands. And then the Coventry City Ladies job come up. So do you want to just talk a little bit around the leaving Bristol part to then how the Coventry thing come about?
5: When Mark left, for me, he was the reason why I was there, really. He was the kind of selling point because of, you know, what I was learning off him. So the moment he went, there was a kind of a restructure at the club. Obviously, it was going to be linked with Bristol, and there was going to be quite a big change. And I just wasn't sure whether it was the right thing for me to be involved in. So I made the decision to kind of to leave and stuff. And, you know, at the time, it was, you know, the travelling was starting to get a little bit.
6: It does catch up with you after a little bit.
5: Yeah, it was. You know, we'd have away games in Cornwall. So I'd be leaving the house on a Saturday, you know, 4 o'clock in the morning to get to a game for 10:30 or whatever it was. And it was a lot. So it was a bit of a case of I've had a good couple of years, get myself regrouped, re-energised, do obviously the coaching business and stuff and the after school clubs and everything. And, you know, if something comes up, it would come up. And it was Tom Stack. Tom phoned me and said, look, the job at Coventry City is available. Do you want to come in for an interview?
6: So you would have gone into Coventry on the back of Paul could be leaving. Is that right?
5: Yeah, so Paul, and I think Chris Holloway had taken over from Paul Addy.
6: Right, okay.
5: Yeah, so, and then Chris with work commitments, and I think he moved up north, didn't he?
6: Yeah.
5: So I came in after him. I remember going to the interview, and I didn't really know. I got all my bits and pieces with me, and I walked in, and there was Sue Wood, Maz Gauntlet, Helen, all sitting there, and I had to sit down and speak to them about my philosophy and my coaching and this, that and the other. And that's tough, because Sue will grill you. Sue will ask you questions and she'll want to know, and fair play to her, you know, her Lynchy as well. They wanted to know as much as detail as possible about what I was going to bring. They didn't want somebody from nowhere. They wanted someone who was going to improve them as players and as a team.
6: And at that moment, going back to that, again, when you're looking at your coaching so far, you know, Birmingham and West Midlands, now you've gone to Bristol, you've been doing work in what would be deemed more development phase football, to then come into Coventry, which at the time Coventry were one of the bigger clubs at that level of football, still potentially as a fairly young coach where you've had all of this experience and you're trying to piece it together how you want it to look in terms of you. How did that feel? Because again, you were away potentially from the comforts of the grass and a training session, and knowing you as I do, you're quite a confident person, so I don't imagine, you know, speaking to people you don't know is a challenge. But at that time, within your coaching journey, how was that? Because you're selling yourself, but you're selling yourself to players that potentially could have been interviewing 3 or 4 other people and go, we've heard all this before, mate. Yeah. Can you back it up?
5: Paul and Chris had both done really, really good jobs, and I knew Tom had spoke to me and said, the girls have got good relationships with both managers. So I knew I had to kind of get them on board however I could to start with. First game we played Cardiff, big game. Cardiff, Sarah Wiltshire, absolute superb footballer. She pulled us to pieces, and we lost 3-1. And there was something that happened between myself and Jade Formaston. We had a bit of a row, nothing major, but we had a bit of a row, and I think I used it as kind of, right, I need to step stall out here. I'm not coming here to kind of you lot all walk over me and you're in charge. I'm in charge. We had a meeting then with Tom and Tim, who was the chairman, and Jade decided that she was going to move on. For me, I think it got a lot of the players on side, that they realised that I weren't going to take any truck off them. I wasn't going to be there and just be a, you know, a doormat that they were going to be able to walk over and do what they want. Tom had said to me in the interview, the prerequisite is you've got to win the league.
6: How long was this into your reign as manager when this happened?
5: First game. I'd had pre-season, and then it was the Tuesday after that Formo left.
6: They say a week's a long time in football, but with the greatest respect, when it's a new club, you're probably only 8 weeks into your tenure, you've had to organise pre-season, you're getting your ideas and philosophy into players you've never worked with before and potentially don't know. You go through pre-season, you think we're getting somewhere. First game, a bit of pressure because playing at the Rico, which at the time for Coventry would have been a massive thing. They were trying to really bring that link closer together. And a player who, from the outside looking in, she's quite powerful within the group. She's a popular person. And after the game, you've had a bit of a falling out. Did you look at that point and go, this could be over?
5: Yeah, I did. I spoke to my assistant, Joe Robinson, at the time, and we kind of discussed the situation. I spoke with Sue, spoke with Lynchy, and they were kind of like, look, you know, we need to sort this out. We had the meeting, and I thought, we're going to sit in this meeting, and I'm going to end up going, right, I'll make the decision, I'll walk. To be honest, I got really good support off Tom and Tim. You know, they wanted me in. You know, they made the decision to kind of stick with me and said to Jay, look, get on with it and deal with it and it's done and it's over, or you're going to have to kind of find someone else. And, you know, so we agreed to disagree kind of thing, and she went to Leicester. But then the year after, she came back, and it was bygones be bygones, and she came back and she was fantastic.
6: And that happened, let's be fair, in women's football that does happen a fair bit, don't it? Because, and they realise the grass isn't greener. So that's happened. Would that have happened on the Sunday? at the game.
5: Yeah.
6: So when would you have had the meeting? Would that have been...
5: So we had the meeting on the Tuesday at training.
6: So you're going back in now. So you've got a game to prepare for on the Sunday.
5: Yeah.
6: You're going back into training on the Thursday and she's not there. Yeah. At that point, I'm guessing most of the girls would have known. What was the atmosphere like in that? And what was your approach to that to go, do you know what? I can't make this about an individual.
5: Yeah, yeah.
6: I've got... Did you almost use that to your strength, so to speak?
5: Yeah, I think I just kind of went, right, we've got a game Sunday, we've got to get ready for it,
6: right,
5: and this is what we're going to do. And I have to say, Lynchy and Sue Wood, who are my captain and vice-captain, I can't speak highly enough of either of them, because they kind of got round the girls and went, look, it's happened, we want to win a league, let's move on, let's get it done, because if we lose another game, we ain't winning any league, so we need to start now. I can't remember who we played on that Sunday. It might have been Stoke, and I think we won away at Stoke. If we'd have lost, it might have continued,
6: yeah.
5: But then once you get that 3 points on the board and everybody goes, okay, right, let's go, let's carry on.
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2: How long after that, when it had all happened, was it that you'd actually spoke to Formo again? Did it happen pretty quickly, or was it the following season when she said, you know, or you signed, or whether you approached her or she approached you? Was there a big period of time there where you look and go, we've let the dust settle, or did you approach it quite early on?
3: No, it was following pre-season. I think she must have contacted one of our players and whatever and said that she was keen on coming back, and I just went, open door, come on then, let's have a chat. And I just said to her, I said, you want to come back, Formo? If you're happy to come back, I'm happy to have you. Let's start again, let's do it. And, you know, fair play to her. She, you know, both of us are kind of took a step back and went, let's go for it, let's do it. And, you know, again, she was brilliant that second season. She was so influential around the group. You know, she's so passionate about football. We were both so passionate about football that that's why it come to a head. You know, she was doing it from a player perspective and I was doing it from a manager's perspective. These things happen.

0: 8 minutes, 1-0 up, and won the game 1-0, which was not great on the old heartstrings, but it was phenomenal. So we won the league, and then we played Coventry Copswood in the County Cup final, and we beat them as well in the County Cup final.
1: Okay, so fairly successful first season. You've upset a few people on the way, yeah. But that's part and parcel of football management. You bring Formo back in. What was the remit for the second season, because you've gone up a league, and that would have impacted your recruitment, yeah, which at that point in the summer, you wouldn't have known that because you've not been involved in it. Did you see in that second season, did you have a little bit of an early turnover of players, or did you look and go, did your players adapt to that level? Because it was a physical league, and yeah. I think that was the year when I finished the season at Forest and we played you, and you were very much a footballing side that you could see that you're talking about a philosophy and how you want to play out from the back and through the thirds kind of football. But how did you adapt to that when you were going to the likes of Blackburn and you were going to the likes of Stoke or Sheffield, who are a lot more physical?
0: We had a good number of players that physicality was a positive. So Lynchy, for instance, you know, absolute machine. Nicky Miles. But we brought in the likes of Danny Salms, who made a massive difference because she was just strong. She'd link everything and suck everything up front, and she helped massively with what we were trying to do. And, you know, that league was very, very tough. We played Sheffield early on in the season and they beat us 2-1. I think it was probably the first game of the season, actually, away. And I thought, blimey, this is different. You know, you've got Eddie Gilliatt running around and just absolutely, you know, smashing into tackles and, you know, aggressive and powerful. And you're like, this is different. We adapted really, really well to it. And until 4 or 5 games towards the end of the season, we were right on it. We were right there with it. We were going toe-to-toe with Sheffield.
2: Having that experience, Craig, of County Cup success, but also unfortunately losing out to Sheffield for the title running as well. Can you draw a lot of positives from those two differing experiences?
0: Yeah, I think, again, it's that being adaptable and, you know, seeing that, you know, although you want to play your style of football and your philosophy, which I was trying to do at the Police, sometimes you have to change. And again, that was the experience that I had from them, was I do need to be adaptable.
1: From a coaching point of view, we watched some wonderful coaching sessions where, you know, it's the ball's bopping around and this, that and the other, but then the old famous saying, can they go to Stoke on a Tuesday night and win away from home? Did your mentality start to change a little bit there? So where you were, again, you've come from a player development background, but also a coach development in your own journey background. You've had success in your first year at that time, were probably one of the biggest clubs outside of Blues. To then go across a league, you've gone through different experiences and all of that, and then all of a sudden you've looked and thought, we're actually not that far away. Yeah. At the end of that season, because I have to ask this question, did you win the County Cup for about the 8,000th time then?
0: Yeah.
1: So you've got a few trophies under your belt at this point.
0: We won the league, won the County Cup 2 years in a row, so we beat the Albion the second year, and then obviously when I went to the Albion then, I won the County Cup with West Brom against Coventry.
1: Okay, so you get to the end of the season, you've won the County Cup, and am I right in thinking that was at the time where the merger from Coventry United and Coventry City happened? So what was then your reason for going, I want to move on?
0: There was a problem I saw with the way the club was being run.
1: Coventry City.
0: Couldn't fool any of the players. You know, the players did everything they possibly could for us to go and win that league that year. There was issues with certain people at the club that were doing certain things that I just didn't agree with. You know, we'd obviously put a Super League bid together. I'd set up a philosophy for the club from, you know, for that whole club philosophy and everything like that. And we'd done all the commercial side. Oggie had done a lot of the commercial side and stuff. You know, we thought we got a really good opportunity. We would have deducted 6 points that season, and with those 6 points I think we'd have been level with Sheffield going into playing Sheffield. And I still don't know to this day why we had those 6 points deducted. It was something to do with players being eligible to play, and it happened to be against Forest when you were manager of Forest when we played at Rugby. And Carly Davis played and she was ineligible, but I'd been told that she was eligible. We had another one, I think it was Kim Walton as well, was told that she was eligible, but she was ineligible as well. We obviously got deducted 6 points.
1: This is what football's all about now, isn't it? The training and the match days is probably the easiest bit. Would you say then this was probably the first time you'd really, 18 months ago with Formo, it was a little bit political, but the club backed you in the sense of, you're the gaffer, although she's one of our senior players, we're backing you. So that kind of gives you a little bit of protection, so to speak. And I think it's fair to say over that next 18 months, you went and backed it up with trophies and success. But now you're starting to see the politics of football, whether it be at club level or whether it be further afield. At that point, did you just think, I don't want to be part of this, I've had enough?
0: Yeah. It just didn't sit right with me that there could have been a situation where something had been done by the club for the detrimental effect of the players who had worked their absolute socks off all year to get themselves in a position to potentially go and win a league again. It could have been a simple error, but I can't see it because of the people that were involved who know football, who

0: know the sort of paperwork and how the paperwork works to make that error.
1: Do you think that was the club's way of saying we don't want to go up?
0: For me, yeah, that's my thoughts on it. I might be completely wrong.
1: So this would have been Coventry City.
0: Yeah.
1: So that happened. So at that point when it was like, we're going to move away from Coventry and Coventry United then become an option. And then at that point, so that's the end of the season. So you've got a few weeks now to reflect and go, my phone's not ringing, or it might have been ringing, I don't know. But prior to West Brom, you had probably the shortest stint in managerial history at Nottingham Forest, didn't you? What was that all about? Because you actually took over from me and Steve Stennett at that time. Didn't you?
0: I got a phone call from PJ at Forest to go up. Kind of had a look at the job and what the job was all about and stuff, and I took Paul O'Brien, who was going to be my assistant, and Josh Coney, who was going to be the goalkeeping coach. We all went up, we had a look around, we were, you know, really pleased with what we saw and stuff, and, you know, we had a chat about it and we were like, you know, this could be quite good. And then I got invited to come back up and have a conversation with a few of other people that were part of the club and whatever, and we went out for a meal and we sat down and we was having a chat, and I was thinking, how many people are involved in this club? Who actually makes the decisions on this team? I've got the secretary over here telling me he will phone players and organise this and organise that. I've got somebody else telling me this, telling me that. And I'm thinking, hang on a minute, I've just stepped away from one job where there's too many cooks trying to get involved and things are happening. This isn't right. I look back at it now and it's one of them. You think, should I have said yes? At the time, I did, because I think I was desperate to get back in the game and wanted to get back in it, and it looked like it was a good opportunity.
1: I think, no, that was at the stage there where Nottingham Forest Ladies were still run massively in isolation from the men's team.
0: They only used
1: the men's name. Okay, I mean, that's good. So they announced, yeah? Because I remember when it all happened.
0: Yeah.
1: I've obviously only got fond memories at Forest, but I can relate to some of the things you said. And when we went back in, we changed a few of those things around, because almost to try and bring that connection back. So that's happened. How long was it before you then got the phone call for West Brom?
0: Not long. We had pre-season with it. Probably was only a couple of weeks.
1: And was this on the back of them winning the league the year before?
0: Yeah, so Graham had obviously won the league with them. And then obviously he'd moved on. And then I had a phone call from Dave Lawrence, would you want to come in and have a chat? And obviously the Albion was linked with the foundation, so it was funded through the charity of the foundation and stuff. So Rob, who's the guy who runs the foundation, sat with him, and Kelly Darby came into the meeting as well, obviously as captain, and we had a chat, and they made me feel really welcome. You know, Kelly was sat there and she was kind of going, look, you know, you're the one person we want, you know, you've shown that you've got success, this is what we want as a club. So I kind of came out of the meeting thinking, yeah, this is an absolute win-win here. We're at the ground in one of the boxes having a meeting. I'm looking out at the Hawthorns thinking, yeah, this is the gig I want.
1: I'm guessing at that point, 20 minutes from your house as well, isn't it?
0: Yeah, so
1: you're not doing the Coventry, the Bristol, the Nottingham, albeit Nottingham was only for like burger and chips by the sound of it. But then from there, 20 minutes up the road, potentially better family lifestyle, but also able to get back in at a level where you go, we can really go and achieve something here.
0: It was ideal, absolutely ideal. The first sort of pre-season weeks, I was thinking, this is okay, you know. Philosophy had to change. Not that what Graham had done with them wasn't brilliant. It was just very different to how I did things and how I coach. Some of the players bought into it. Some of the players didn't.
1: What happened to them?
0: So unfortunately, they stayed, and that was the difficulty, because a lot of them didn't want to change. They got into a system under Graham that had been successful. They didn't want to move from it. It was the fight I had every training session, was to say, right, this is what we're trying to do. This is the philosophy that we're trying to play. This is it. And you got some of them that were just not doing it.
1: So from that point of view then, did you start that season, was it a little bit up and down in terms of result? If you were winning games, then all of a sudden they bought into it a little bit more, or was it just a case of, I don't know, that group had a real affiliation for Graham because of what he'd done with them and all of that, and no matter how hard you're trying, because you want what's best for the club, the group, but ultimately also yourself, there's nothing wrong with that, you was always going to get loggerheads just because of the love and respect they had for the previous manager. So how did you start that season, I guess, is what I'm getting to.
0: First game away, Blackburn, lost 5-0, had a 16-year-old goalkeeper in who, you know, fair play to her, she stepped up and played, but she didn't get any support from the players because they'd already, in their heads, they'd already lost the game before we got there, because we got a 16-year-old goalkeeper in goal. It was my decision to put her in. I've got players in the team saying to me, put an outfield player in goal because she's better. And I'm thinking, how disrespectful is that to a 16-year-old goalkeeper who's been training with the first team goalkeeper all pre-season? For me to say to her, look, you're not playing, I'm going to put a striker in goal, that ain't development. That's just battering someone for no reason.
1: So then on that then, I'm guessing bus journey back down from Blackburn, been beat 5-0. Again, as staff, you'll be reflecting, and I'm guessing so will players. You then go into Tuesday, Thursday. Are you on the back foot then already?
0: We played Middlesbrough first game, actually, and we lost heavily. And then we played Blackburn, we lost heavily. So it was two games on the bounce. And I remember doing an interview after the game. Again, it was a bit like a FOMO situation. And I kind of said on the interview, and I remember it now, I said, there's a few players at this club need to realise that things have changed. And I think that got a lot of their backs up even further. And I regret in some capacity that that happens. But in another way, I'm looking at it thinking, I've won three trophies in 2 years. I've got nothing to lose here. I've done well. You know, I've done as well as Graham's done, if not better.
1: So from that point of view then, you've had your success, you've gone in, you've been told by the players you're the one we want. You're trying to change things because you think this is the way it's going to be and it's going to be successful. You played your first two games, had two beatings by the sound of it, and then you've gone on camera, and from the outside looking in, looks like you've thrown your players underneath a bus.
0: Yeah.
1: Obviously, people who are watching that on YouTube on a Monday morning, like all us bored people do, we sit and we watch everybody's interviews. At that point then, how did it look from the players' point of view? Was you really starting to get some distance put between yourself and the players? Because again, speaking openly from the outside in, you've chucked them under a bus, yeah. But a lot of people who are watching that won't have known some of the stuff that you're talking going on behind the scenes.
0: Yeah. When you've got the players FaceTiming the ex-manager in the changing rooms at half time after you've left the changing rooms, that's where you're at.
2: Are you joking?
0: No, that's where you're at. So, you know, I was under no illusions that every game was a battle. And, you know, we tried to bring in players from the younger, the sort of development team. So we brought in Shannon Stamps, good player. We brought in a few players from the development side to bring a bit of freshness in there and get players who wanted to perhaps play my way, and hoping that some of them might go, do you know what, I've had enough, I'm going. In their heads, it was their club. I was just always fighting the losing battle.
3: Was there a particular game or performance that when you thought that they're starting to take on board what I'm trying to set up here long term for the benefit of the club?
0: Yeah, probably the last game we had, which was when we beat Coventry in the County Cup.
1: And you had one season at West Brom.
0: Yeah.
1: So it's not been great by the sound of it in terms of the bits you've said, and like everything, there's always two sides to every story. The girls might have different views and opinions. Yeah. Going into the back end of the season, you've got to the count where it should have been called the Craig Nicholls Cup final at this point, shouldn't it, after the couple of years before, and then you're playing your old team potentially with a group of where you're thinking at that time they're possibly still not your group. I think when you're a player, you'll always have a connection to a previous manager.
0: Yeah.
1: I'll be honest, I've never heard the FaceTiming when they've gone out the door before, but you're going into a big game to play against a team that you left the season just gone. What's the emotion like for you then?
0: I was excited. I knew I was going to go. I'd already made the decision before that County Cup final. 2 weeks before, we'd had the semi-final, and I'd said to myself, if we lose the semi, that's it, I'm going. We got through to the final, and myself and my assistant and the goalkeeping coach basically went, look, let's do the final and that's it, we're done. So went to the final, went to penalties. I think Olivia Mitchum scored for us, who was one of the young girls.
1: Yeah, yeah.
0: I think Formo missed the penalty for Cov for us to win it. I remember saying to some of the lads, I said, like, yeah, penalties is going to be, this is going to be tough, this. I'll back us, because I thought we got a bit of the mental strength. And like you say, you know, whether they were playing for me or not, they wanted to beat Coventry. That's the beauty of football, isn't it? Although these players were maybe not playing for me and they still got that kind of connection with Graham, they still wanted to go out and win a football match there. You know, a credit to them all. They were absolutely brilliant that night, because we were the underdogs that night.
1: Yeah,
0: we shouldn't have won that game.
1: Yeah.
0: And we were toe-to-toe, and, you know, we've obviously kind of won it, so successful. But I phoned Rob on the Monday and said, look, you know, unless there's going to be massive changes, can't do this any longer. I'm being mugged off here by the players, unfortunately. I still look back at that group of players and I think to myself, some absolute bouncing players in there. Kelly Darby's a proper leader, but she got that connection with Graham. Summer Holmes, fantastic. You know, Dicko got great quality, but they all had this connection, and I just couldn't get that connection away from them and get them on my side enough for me to think, do you know what, I can develop this and we can keep going.
3: Have you been able to sort of heal any wounds since then? Has the player since then from that period, you probably get on a lot better now, because it's outside the intensity of playing football and trying to win cups and trying to get promotion and stuff like that.
0: There's a few of the girls that I've spoken to, you know, Olivia Mitchum, for instance. I had a good connection with some of them, that's it, and I've kept in contact with them. there was just a rift between me and some of the players, and they just wasn't gonna work. And you know, unfortunately, that bridge has been burnt with some of them, from probably my point of view and their point of view.
3: Your current situation working for Total Football Coaching, I know you set it up and you're just doing great sort of positive work in terms of education and community and things like that as well. How do you find the balance between now being more non-league side and obviously the personal benefits of doing Total Football Coaching? How do you balance that?
0: Yeah, first and foremost, my first experiences in football has been developing younger players. Do the after school clubs and the summer camps and the holiday camps and stuff like that, and whatever. It's still, even now, it still excites me seeing these, you know, young kids running around and doing the little skills and whatever, and you know, putting them into practice. And we set up teams as well through the business, so when they get to under 11s, we try and put a team together of that age group, and we've got, you know, sort of four teams now, and we've just set up a girls team this year for the first time. It's great to see them, but being back in a men's team environment and being in the changing rooms and all of that, I've absolutely loved.
1: At some point, do you then make a decision of, I might want to go back into the women's game? Or as it stands today, do you see yourself where you go, no, I think I want to go in the men's game journey?
0: Good question. But actually, the coaching is what I've always been part of. That's what I've always done, is the coaching. Even going back to the women's game in Coventry and West Brom.
1: In that sense, in the women's game, you as a coach that managed, rather than being a manager who coached you.
0: Definitely. Yeah. And that's where maybe some of the things I came unstuck with was to do with that, yeah, because I was so ingrained in what I wanted to do as a coach,
1: yeah,
0: that I didn't think of the management side of stuff.
1: Yeah.
0: Whereas now, from the experience I'm having in the men's game, I can see both sides. If I'm to answer the question now straight away, I'd say I'm probably more inclined to continue as a first team coach, because I love that, being on the grass, giving the information, having players ask me questions that I can answer. From the A licence, there's a lot more about the analysis side of things,
1: yep,
0: which is something that people will tell you, me and computers don't mix, but I'm starting to learn about that side. Some of the things you can find from the analysis as a coach, unreal. That's things that maybe as a manager you can't necessarily do, because you've got other things that you need to be sorting. Yeah, I think at the moment I'm really happy doing the coaching.
1: Just a little quick fire round of questions. Best player that's ever played for you and why?
0: Ash Neville.
1: The one player you wish you could have signed but you didn't or you couldn't?
0: Graham Abercrombie's wife, Ellie. She's top centre-half. Her and Lynchy, I looked at them two and thought, Lynchy can go and win anything, Ellie can go and play. But obviously she had really good link with West Brom. We just couldn't get her away from the Albion.
1: If you're going to try and sign someone, sign someone's wife. Biggest game in women's football you've been involved in and why?
0: I'd say the Gillingham away game,
1: where the trophies were outside the ground, really.
0: Because we knew if we didn't win that game, it was over. We'd beaten Portsmouth at home, we played at Stratford the week before, we'd had Gillingham away, and we knew this was make or break, this was it. And we went there knowing that we had to win this game. There was no draw, we had to win this game. We set ourselves up. We actually hadn't done it all season, and we played H as a striker.
1: Helen Dermody.
0: Yeah, played H as a striker, and just said to H, look, bones of energy, just go press the life out of them. Just go and press the life out of them. And we played Maz then just off, rather than the other way round, really. And it just worked. And it was one of those games where we were 1-0 up at half time. And you know, like normally there's like two or three footballs around. We came outside at half time and there was like 50 footballs all around the pitch. Because every time it went off, Gillingham wanted it back on really quickly. They tried everything they possibly could to get back in the game, and we just stood strong and just counter-attacked, really, and hit them on the break twice, second half. That'd be the one.
1: Last question's a bit of a three-way question. Biggest success, biggest disappointment, and biggest challenge in women's football you've had?
0: So biggest success would be winning the league. First season I've been with Cov to win the league. Biggest disappointment would be losing, I'd say, the league to Sheffield that year. Okay. Because I still don't know the ins and outs of the situation. Challenge would be probably the Albion.
1: Yeah.
0: As a whole.
1: Glad it happened.
0: Yeah, I am glad it happened, because it's made me aware of what can actually happen in football. The difficulties that you might face with players having connections with managers made me realise that you shouldn't go all guns blazing early doors like I did. It sometimes doesn't work.
3: On behalf of myself, Kevin Moore and Ross Thorpe and all the team at Switch Sports, it's been an absolute pleasure to talk to you today. Fascinating stories. Take care, look after yourself. Very best of luck for the rest of the season. Thank you.
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2: Hi, hello, welcome to the show. You're listening to Alternative 80s here on Birmingham's very own Switch Radio. It's great to have you with us for the show tonight, where up until 7 o'clock, I'm going to be keeping you company with some of the very best music and hidden gems from the 1980s. Plus, we'll have quite a few tracks which are in the charts on this day in 1985, including tunes from Bruce Springsteen, The Cult, and Prince. But to kick things off, we're going back to 1984 and the debut album from Lloyd Cole and The Commotions. This is the track Perfect Skin. Welcome to the show.

Hopefully that was a little bit of a hidden gem for us both to enjoy here on tonight's Alternative 80s. It was the track Don't Crash the Car Tonight, which comes from the Californian rock band Mary's Danish as part of the 1989 album There Goes the Wonder Track, which brings us up to 10 past 6 on tonight's show. Thanks for tuning in and keeping us company here tonight, where up next we're going to go back to the charts on this day in 1985, when our next song from Bruce Springsteen was at number 8, and it was part of a double A-side with the track Born in the USA.

0: She Sells Sanctuary from the Cult. That was in the UK charts on this day in 1985 at number 30. And before that, we played a track from the Feelies, which was the single Let's Go. And that brings us up to the first break of tonight's Alternative 80s. So go get yourself a cup of tea and your favourite biscuit. And then meet me back here in a few minutes' time, where we'll have tunes from the likes of Paul Young, Tears for Fears, and Eurythmics.
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You're listening to Alternative 80s, where we just played a live version of the track Head Over Heels from Tears for Fears. And before that, it was Paul Young with the single Tomb of Memories, which comes from the album The Secret Association, which also gave us the single Every Time You Go Away, which brings us up to 6:30 on tonight's Alternative 80s, where up next, we're going to play a track from Eurythmics, which was new in the UK singles charts on this day in 1985.

0: Some Midlands music legends on tonight's Alternative 80s. From Birmingham, that was the Fine Young Cannibals with the distinctive vocals of Roland Gift with the single Johnny Come Home, which was at number 11 in the UK charts on this day in 1985. And before that, it was, of course, the Queen of Soul, Aretha Franklin, with Freeway of Love. The time's coming up to 6:40. If you stick around with us, we'll be back in a few minutes' time here on Switch with some great 80s tunes from the likes of Inner City, Adiva, and Prince and the Revolution.
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That was a warning from a diva, and that is nearly it from us here on Alternative 80s for another week. Thanks for tuning in and keeping us company here tonight. We're up next at 7, it's the news headlines, followed by Ray Ray and the Urban Switcher. But for now, I'm going to leave you with the number 2 single from this week in 1985, courtesy of Harold Faltermeyer. Enjoy this and have a fantastic weekend.

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We've got a classic for you here. It's Mary Mary with Shackles. Did you know? Well, you must know that this is a gospel track. I'll be playing a few gospel tracks throughout my show. And if you want some more gospel epics, tune in tomorrow night, 10 p.m. to 11 p.m. with the Gospel Epic Show with Sharon Bourdieu. 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

0: That can only mean one thing. It's me, your boy Ray Ray, back with another Urban Switch Up right here on your station, Switch Radio. I've got more gospel tracks coming up, your urban bangers, and an exclusive unsigned act, formerly known, or still somewhat known as CS Fresh. He's back with a new name, C's, and an exclusive track, One Way, with Splinter featuring Leon DC. That will be at the end of the show, just before the news. But speaking of new tracks and people being back, it's Will Smith. He's always been here, but he's back on a rap game. Up next on Urban Switch Up, your station, it's Will Smith and Big Sean with Beautiful Scars. 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

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I'm feeling shortness of breath, so Nico grab you a horn. Hit Jericho with the buzzer beater to end the quarter. Watch brick and mortar fall like dripping water.

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1: SUV, the outside white, the inside brown like Michael Jack. 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
1: You've just been listening to Will Smith and Big Sean with a brand new track, Beautiful Scars, featuring Old Banger. After that, we had Chance the Rapper with Blessings featuring Jamelia Woods. And this is, of course, is Dave and Central C with Sprinter. Don't forget, we've got C's and Splinter featuring Leon DC with their new track, One Way, coming up right ending of the show, just before the news. 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
1: I'll stand in the middle of the field and scare man's crow. 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Even in the plane tee, I'm flexing.

0: 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You're locked in to Switch Radio, your station made for Birmingham. We've just been listening to Get with Skengman featuring Stormzy. That was followed by Burna Boy with Kilometer. After that, we had Coil Ray with Players. And this is Queen Nager with Medicine. Don't forget, we've got Seas and Splinter featuring Leon DC with their new track One Way coming up right at the end of the show, just before the news. That's in just over an hour and a half. But we're going to our first helping of the commercial breaks. I'll be back with more urban bangers, more gospel tracks, and I'll remind you how you can get your music played alongside your favourite urban bangers, just like Seas, Splinter and Leon DC. So keep it locked for that, and I'll see you on the flip side.
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0: Instagram, or if you have me on any of the social media platforms, you know what to do by now. 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

0: out for that, and I'll remind you shortly how you can get your music just like them played alongside your favorite urban bangers. 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
3: Look, it's incredible scenes. You can't make this up. 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

0: It get put in the grave, it get put in the grave. 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

by Wizkid with Piece of Me featuring LMA. Then she was back, it's LMA with DFMU, and this is the awesome Heady One with Martin Sofa. Just over half an hour now before we have Unsigned Act, Seize and Splinter featuring Leon DC with their new track One Way. And I will remind you within the next 30 minutes, just after these commercial breaks, how you can get your music played.

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1: 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We do have less than 30 minutes. 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
4: 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I always tell people I'm a testimony. 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I've seen a lot. I've been through a lot. 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
5: Just spotted a opt to the driver, stop, let me hop out of the ride. 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

0: Simeon Barrett on his show right after the news. Urban Flavors, that's what it's called. But as promised, here they are. I've been speaking about them throughout the show. It's unsigned act, Seize and Splinter, featuring Leon DC with their track One Way. I'll be back next week, Saturday primetime, 7 till 9. Here they are. Seize and Splinter, Leon DC, One Way. I'll see you later.
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0: It is that time once again on your Saturday night. And you should already know by now exactly what to expect in the next 2 hours when you hear my voice. Just gone past 9 p.m. It's going to be banger central. I just have to kick things off with the international start with one of the most unique and best voices in the business. Also representing and bringing out that African and Afro beats heritage. This one does sound like a setup for a new music project coming later in the year though. But it doesn't seem like that's going to be happening anytime soon. It's Burna Boy with For Everybody. And Burna Boy is actually going to be touring on the back of his No Sign of Weakness album that he dropped last summer. And he's also a standout guest feature on one of the big albums of the moment, being J. Cole's The Fall Off, which is already an impactful showing. Hope you're having a blessed Saturday night and weekend so far. This is Urban Flavour here on Switch Radio, made for Birmingham, with me, Simeon, dropping nothing but the hottest and freshest hip-hop and R&B jams all the way until 11 o'clock. And over the next 2 hours, you can expect big tunes from the likes of Fredo, Doechii, AJ Tracy, Woldy, Young Gads, Louis Ree, Ella May, Twin S, J. Cole, and much more. Just another jam-packed show full of bangers as usual. So you just know you're going to be getting nothing but the hottest and biggest urban tunes to get you in that Saturday night and weekend vibe, as we always do. Gonna get into the latest drop from the man who is now perhaps the most talked about and popular rapper, not in Birmingham, but the whole of the UK right now. And it looks as if 2026 is going to be a massive year for him, as this jam is just epic as much as it's cold. And it's just the perfect intro to his output for the year, as his Saba mixtape last year was the diamond of UK rap back in 2025. This is also one of the many highlights on his current mixtape that's currently out now, called Ya Keen. It's none other than Marnz Malone with Nana's Veranda.
1: I'm holding on. Told you I'll make you back in.

0: So waps, so dreams, so weed, so hash. 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Used to put him back to ask before I sell my soul. I pay for yours and that's, you know, and that's cap.
1: It's crazy, man. 7 years of sleep. My first memories in life were right here, you know. I'm known as around. A lot's changed since I was last here, man. It's a full circle moment for me, man. So the journey begins right back where it started, you know. I'm known as around.
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It's just a banger of a reimagining to a super popular tune from the Backstreet Boys. This is just the beauty of Afro beats to the ears here on Switch Radio. Made for Birmingham. Where you locked into the show, dropping nothing but the hottest and freshest urban tunes in the game right now. Urban Flavour, with me Simeon. Part of the Urban Weekend, of course. Also produced by Guilty Beats and J5, who between them have some, if the biggest collabs with a who's who in the music scene. Beyonce, Thames, Skepta, and Dave, to name a few. So it's always going to be A1 stuff. It's Mr. Easy and King Promise with That Way. And That Way is also taken from the upcoming joint album from Mr. Easy and King Promise called See What We've Done, which I can already see being top of my playlist when it does land. Just that cruising vibe for the car. And while we're speaking of cruising, the record producer and DJ extraordinaire, who has just been on a phenomenal run since his sensational Victory Lap track release with Skepta and Black Boy Max last summer, which eventually led to a full-blown collaboration EP, is just continuing to run with another fire rhythm and collab. This time with Mr. Slime Season himself, who sounds like he's back in that mid-2010s prime on this. It's Fred again, with Scared, featuring Young Thug.

Fred again with Scared featuring Young Thug here on Switch Radio, made for Birmingham, where you're locked into the show, dropping nothing but the biggest urban tunes in the game right now. Urban Flavour with me, Simeon. And never would I have thought that I'd be hearing Young Thug on a rhythm like this. But then sound like he's absolutely belonging on this wave. It just goes to show how much of a super producer Fred again is, you know. And my ears are going to be super peeled for what Fred again is going to deliver throughout 2026. Because he's clearly not done with hitting the fans with bangers. There's clearly a lot more in the vault getting ready to be unleashed. And I'm here all for it. Almost time for one of those all important commercial breaks. But you seriously do not want to be going anywhere, because I'm going to be back on the other side with a big UK R&B jam and a collaboration between two artists who are part of the UK R&B revival movement. It's Bella with Typical featuring Justin Conrad. That's also going to be followed by heaters from Woldy, AJ Tracy, Twinis and Doechii. You already know, you've just got to keep it right here. Keep it Switch. But before we do get to that break, it wouldn't be the start of a new year without this man making another cool and swaggerful introduction. And this is just one of those tunes that gets you motivated in a laid-back way, if that's even a thing to say. He's another artist who looks to be on a mission to make 2026 his best yet. My guess is there will be a new album dropped by him by spring, summertime, even though 2025 was a super busy one for him, as he bounced from one collaboration album to the next. Life is Beautiful to Until Night Comes, respectively. It's Larry June with Who's Copping.

100K up. Still feeling low, still feeling stuck. 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
1: There are two types of drive you can have on the motorway. One that feels like this. Or one that feels... like this. The difference is just a few little changes. Like giving more space to the car in front, or not hogging the middle lane. Because being a little more considerate on the road actually reduces congestion and collisions, which transforms everyone's journey. So we all feel a little less and a lot more National Highways.
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space, you're a meteorite, right? You about to make something shape like a seizure. What you need an X4 when you're driving a Beamer? That's the whip of a man who puts like Alicia Mike, you know? And you say you got the Negal Eye. I beat the road like a nano behavior. Play with a radio car, that would be safer. Cutting met the man said, but after all, I'm a BFR. You could have kept that little trip to Jamaica.

0: Maintenance done, you're a cleaner, right? Hair, nails, lashes. And
1: she's a Birmingham breakout star in her own right for sure right now, and this is just the definition of a banger. One of the best tunes I've heard so far this year, actually. It's getting that certification from me. And this link up with the Billboard charting hit maker, known for producing hits for the likes of Vybz Kartel and Skilly Bing, has got to be one that comes together often going forward. It's Woah D and DJ Mack with No Behaviour, the WFYL rhythm. And No Behaviour was actually recorded during Woah D's Boxing Day trip to Jamaica. And it's another one of those tunes that proves that the best material comes from inspiration while you're overseas. Woah D is the name to look out for in 2026. She is exploding as we speak. Before Woah D, we had the latest drop from the UK R&B favourite Bella with Typical featuring Destin Conrad. And it could well be the smoothest R&B track from the UK that I've heard so far this. That I've heard all year so far. And it's just good to see that UK R&B is continuing to keep its presence going into 2026. Bella and Destin Conrad are two names that you most definitely need to keep your eyes on. Track down their material and get it in your playlist. Also, Destin Conrad's Love on Digital debut is a gem that you need to check out if you haven't done so already. Also received a Grammy nomination as well, so that is massive. I'm Simeon and this is Urban Flavour here on Switch Radio, made for Birmingham, where I'm hyping up your Saturday night with nothing but the hottest urban tunes around. And if you just popped your ears in, we kick the show off with a big Afrobeat anthem from none other than Burna Boy with For Everybody. And we follow that up with the latest rap jam taken from the latest mixtape release called You're Keen from Marnz Malone with Nana's Veranda. But I'm only just getting warmed up with the heat that I still got coming on the show for you. Just a quick reminder that you can also catch any shows that you might have missed or you might want to listen to again on the Urban Flavour Mixcloud at www.mixcloud.com/urban_flavour. And you'll find all shows on there for you to listen to in your spare time or at your own leisure. And you can also give the page some love by giving it a follow. Gonna get into the latest banger from Ladbroke Grove's very old Microphone Champ now. It's a big collaboration with the UK producer who can only be described as a pioneer of the UK drill sound, as his versatility is just on another level for the genre. And the veteran rapper who's put UK trap on the map for over 20 years now. And I gotta say, it's a nice surprise drop because it's a bit of a gear change for him, as it's got that dark and stylish tempo that's a 180 from the vibe that he was on his last album called Don't Die Before You're Dead, with hit tunes like Crush featuring Georgia Smith,
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0: guns popping. 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
1: What are you on about the bluff? What are you talking about? You meant to be in the studio?
0: No, I'm not gang, but you know it is well, some come out from, you know it is well, man. That's a pattern quickly, bro.
1: Nah, you're violating the bluff, bro. I keep telling you, like, this is the pattern, bro. Like, when are you ever gonna listen?
0: When I hear everything you're saying, bro, you've all pushed on, man.

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1: 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I'm in a studio, but when I'm there, I feel like it's a chore. 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Got me feeling like I'm got you back in 1985. 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I'm living two lives and it's playing with my mind. I'm trying to make the transition, but you gotta give me time.
2: Time ain't promised to no one, you know. And right now it's your time, but I've been telling you this. So, what's it gonna be, but you're gonna get out what you put in.
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0: 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My head don't rest, I'm on the block with the Ben 10.
1: Between S and Potter Paper with two lives here on Switch Radio. Made for Birmingham. Where you're locked into the show, hitting you with the biggest urban tunes in the game right now. Urban Flavor with me, Simeon. And it was only a matter of time before we got this collaboration, as Potter has been busy in his new role as a music mogul with his 36th label imprint, which is just waiting in the wings to take off with the release of a new album. Twin S and Twin H are just two of the signees to Potter Paper's 36th label, with the latest album drop called Black Sheep making waves with reviewers online for being exactly what the drill genre needs. Also got features from the likes of Heady One, K-Trap, Tiggs the Author, and his twin brother Twin H. Just a big way to start the year for Rip. Almost time for another one of those all-important commercial breaks. Well, you already know keeping it right here is just mandatory business, because I'm going to be back before you even realise that I'm gone, with the first track release from what has been the long-hyped and overdue album called The Fall Off, from the Fayetteville rapper who at this stage of his career is becoming a legend of the new school of rap. It's J. Cole with Disc 2, Track 2. And that's going to be followed by bangers from Wiz Khalifa, Young Gads, Louis Ree, and Ella May. That is a big lineup right there, you know. Gonna get into what is a heater of a jam from the lady who is proving to be the hottest rapper in the game right now. And with the mold that she's on this one, fans and myself might just be getting close to getting something. Close to that all-out rap, alchemist, boom-bap type album that is just a dream situation. This is defo the tune putting the scene on notice for 2026. Also featuring one of the most groundbreaking voices of new school R&B. When this debut album drops, I'm telling you, it is going to be something special. And she's alluding to it on this one. It's Doechii with Girl Get Up featuring SZA.

0: they're on their way, just like you. So use your mirrors, check before you manoeuvre, and be aware of motorbikes. Because when we look out for each other, everyone gets where they're going safely. Motorbike safety, it's on all of us. National Highways.
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0: I'ma come in.
1: He's officially back. And it's been 5 years since his off-season album. And it's safe to say a lot has happened since then. And this first track release from his new album drop just shows that he's back in the zone. And it's a clean slate here on Switch Radio, made for Birmingham. Where you're locked into the show, dropping nothing but the hottest and freshest urban tunes in the game right now. Urban Flavour, with me, Simeon. And loads of fans have been watching and waiting for this moment ever since his retreat from the whole Drake versus Kendrick Lamar beef, which was 2 years ago. How that time has gone so quick, I really don't know. Looked as if it was going to be a unique freeway battle, but by the sounds of this, he's well and truly got his head down and ready to set the rap scene alight. It's J. Cole with This Too, Track 2. Also taken from the new album release called The Fall Off, which I haven't had the chance to properly listen through to yet, but from what I've heard from it so far, he's really got a chip on his shoulder and out to prove that he is firmly part of the so-called Big Three of the new school of rap. I don't think I have to tell you to get that in your playlist right now. Gonna get into the fresh sounds of Wiz Khalifa now. And it's another one that has got that signature 2010s blog era rap vibe to it right here. Right on the tail of his recently released album called Chaotic, which is definitely up there with the best of his music projects, because he's been in that Kush and OJ mode ever since he dropped his Kush and OJ 2 mixtape last year. This one is also taken from the soundtrack to the Moses, the black crime drama film that he's also going to be starring in alongside Omar Epps, which is looking very interesting looking at the trailer actually. This is Too Blessed to Be Stressed.

0: cause surely the long overdue solo album from this man is coming. We had Ski Talk, Ski Flow, Pour the Maca, and now this banger, which is still under the D-Block Europe tagging, here on Switch Radio, made for Birmingham, where you jam into the show, dropping the hottest and freshest urban tunes in the game right now. Urban Flavour, with me, Simeon, part of the Urban Weekender. It's none other than Young Gads with Forever 29. And it looks as if the next D-Block Europe album is going to be the Young Ads Take Centre Stage album. And I'm all for it, because I've been saying for the longest that he needs that space to flourish as a lyricist. And while we're talking about lyricists flourishing, it's the latest cold release from one of the members of the super talented collective Western, who's doing what he was destined to do right now, and that's jump into the solo rap lane that he has belonged in for a long time, from his performances and track stealing lyrical performances on Western tunes. And this latest drop just shows how strong his pen game is. It's Louis Ree with Tranquilo, still Tranquilo, the freestyle.
1: I serve God, not an algorithm. Yeah, they lit on the ground, man. Tell me how your family living. How your mother feel about you when you out here sinning. 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How your BM feel about you when you round the children. Did you give the gift of life? Are you present with them? Are you a role model or a bad decision? Are you a

0: Rio, this the rebirth. Even realer in the flesh. Calisthenics got me feeling rocky on the steps. West Side Connect, rep the whole set. If we go head to head, wet your whole neck. I'm a West Coast.
1: This is just class lyricism and production from the man who was long overdue to showcase to the rap scene just how great he is as a solo rapper. Here on Switch Radio, made for Birmingham, where you tuned into the show dropping nothing but the biggest urban tunes on the airwaves right now. Urban Flavour, with me Simeon, part of the Urban Weekender. 2026 is sounding like it's going to be spicy for this guy. Just feels like another banger of a music project is coming. It's Louis Ree with the Tranquilo, Still Tranquilo freestyle. And with that, we're pretty much at the end of the first half of the show. Got an intermission, aka extended break, coming up. But you already know the only place to be is right here on Switch. Because I'm going to be back on the other side with heaters from Rich 32, Odeal, Bax, Score Beezy, Young's Teflon, Wale and Leon Thomas, Vivio Foreign, Fredo, Benny Banks, Max B and French Montana, Miss Banks, Nave Smalls, and much more. Second half is just going to be absolute heat. Make sure you keep it right here. Not going anywhere just yet though. So I've got one more to see out the hour now. And it's from the UK songstress who just continues to take over the US with her mesmerizing voice. She's also got a new album that's recently dropped called Do You Still Love Me? That continues the 11-year production collaboration with label boss DJ Mustard throughout it. They've pretty much become a super team at this point because the hits just ain't stopping. It's LMA with 100.

interesting collaboration to kick in the second hour of the show right here. And it's the latest in what seems to be a hit team, because they always come through with something unique and memorable. And only they could pull off a rock mixed with metal fused with hip hop vibe on this. It's Sway Lee and Michael Made It with Rockstar Raging. And the collaborations between Michael Made It and Sway Lee go all the way back to 2015. But have been a part of 6 memorable and hit tunes, 7 if you include Rockstar Raging. And it may just be a call for them to finally do that full length mixtape or album release together this year. I'm Simeon and this is Urban Flavour here on Switch Radio, made for Birmingham, where I'm getting you in that Saturday night and weekend mood by dropping nothing but the hottest and freshest urban tunes in the game right now. And in this second hour of the show, we've got massive tunes from the likes of Old Deal, Bax, Scorbeezy, Young's Teflon, Wale and Leon Thomas, Wale and Leon Thomas, Fivio Foreign, Fredo, Benny Banks, Max B and French Montana, Miss Banks, Nath Smalls, and much more. Nothing but heat coming up. Second hour is gonna be on fire, I'm telling you right now. Also, be sure to DM the show on my official X page at urban_flavor1 or at switch_radio and let me know what tunes you're liking, what you're up to on your weekend, what you want to hear on the next show. And you can also email urban.flavor@switchradio.co.uk as well. Just epic and legendary UK rap coming now from Mr. Young Fire and Old Flame. From Mr. Young Fire and Old Flame assembling once again, 11 years after the acclaimed mixtape of the same name. It was truly a defining moment in all of UK rap when that landed, and it was only right that they gave fans. And it was only right that they gave fans a nostalgic gift by dropping a deluxe version with brand new tracks, with this being one of the standouts. I was hoping that a totally new and follow-up mixtape was coming, i.e. Young Fire and Old Flame Part 2. But I think the impact of their debut will be hard to top right now, even though it's been so long. It's Wretch 32 and Avelino with Collage Basquiat featuring Avia Law.

0: You work for the shine you own. Stars on the search for the brightest glow. I'm giving them gems, they don't want them diamonds though. 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
1: Yeah, yeah, yeah. It's Big Ride. So you know what time it is. A Wretch. Avelino.

0: that Go With Pele sample just hits my soul on this one. And when you've got the triple Grammy Award winner who is on a roll and a half hitting the hook, it's always going to be a winner. Here on Switch Radio, made for Birmingham, where you're locked into the show, dropping nothing but the hottest and freshest urban tunes in the game right now. Urban Flavour, with me, Simeon, part of the Urban Weekender, of course. Also taken from the latest album called Everything Is A Lot. It's Wale with Watching Us, featuring Leon Thomas. It's the most vulnerable album in Wale's catalogue, and Everything Is A Lot is perhaps the best in terms of production, because it's just got that luxury, glossy kind of vibe going on, and a lot of R&B thrown into it. Well worth getting in your playlist if you ain't checked that one out yet. Gonna get into the latest drop from the leading voice of Brooklyn Drill now. And it's a track that really showcases the passion and talent that he has as a lyricist. He's sounding like a man on a mission in 2026. And it's been rumoured that he's throwing some barbs at 21 Savage due to a public disagreement. But with that aside, this has got to be one of his very best releases sonically and lyrically. It's none other than Fivio Foreign with Rat Trap. This is defo album worthy, if you ask me.
1: It ain't been the same since you left. Oh, Lord.

Vivio Foreign just delivering flames on this. And it really felt like it's been a long, long time since I've heard him drop material like this one. It's clearly a reminder that he's not going anywhere. And he's still a pioneer in a new generation of hip hop. And a leading face of the drill movement and genre in New York. This is Rat Trap. It's been 2 years since Vivio Foreign's last major release, which was the Pain and Love 2 mixtape. It does feel like something is cooking up, especially with him previewing new music towards the end of last year, coming into this year. Got a commercial break coming up in a little bit, but don't you dare touch that dial, because I'm going to be back before you even notice that I'm gone. With the latest drop from perhaps the most uniquely resisting UK rap right now, and severely underrated if you ask me. Also taken from her latest mixtape called Fear of Eclipse. It's Backs with I'm That. And that's going to be followed up by bangers from Scorbeezy, Fredo and Young's Teflon. Keep it switch. But before we get to all of that, it's the latest drop from the rising R&B star Odeal. He's bringing that classy and smooth Afrobeat sound once again, alongside a global Afrobeat star. And the result is just something that has got classic written all over it for me. Got one of the best harmonics in the game, if you ask me. Also taken from his latest EP called The Four That Saved Us, which just showcases why he won not one, but two Mobile Awards last year. This is Nights in the Sun, featuring Wizkid.

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0: Just when I thought I couldn't be any more of a fan of this lady than I am, she goes and drops a fresh banger of an EP, and this is one of the big highlight tunes from it. Here on Switch Radio, Made for Birmingham, where you jam into the show, hyping up your weekend with the hottest and freshest urban tunes in the game right now. Urban Flavour with me, Simeon. And I think this is the year she slowly makes that transition from UK underground to UK mainstream. But she's been held in high regard since arriving, and the heat ain't stopping anytime soon. It's Bax with I'm That. Fear of Eclipse is the latest EP drop from Bax, just showing more of that unique flow and production that is just injecting a whole new sound into UK rap. Just essential for the playlist. Then again to the latest drop from the UK rapper who always comes with that tonic of cold and introspective, just when the scene needs it. He's one of the most underrated and underappreciated and underappreciated lyricists in the UK, if you ask me, and has been for years now. And I think it's just criminal that he hasn't landed an EP or album yet, because it would no doubt have super critical acclaim, and I ain't saying that lightly at all. Hopefully it does surface with one in 2026, because this is a statement marker. It's Scorbeezy with Should I.
1: 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Should I stay or should I?

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4: 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Go like it's your birthday.

just know when you hear that Steel Bangles tag on a tune, it's just gonna go off. You just know when you hear that Steel Bangles tag on a tune, it's just gonna go off. Just gotta love that Foxy Brown and Blackstreet Gotta Get You Home sample. If you're a 90s hip hop connoisseur like myself, you would have heard that from the off. This is just heat here on Switch Radio, made for Birmingham, where you're locked into the show, hyping up your weekend with the biggest urban tunes in the game right now. Urban Flavour, with me, Simeon, part of the Urban Weekender. It's none other than Fredo with Birthday, featuring Burna Boy. Also produced by the uber talented Steel Bangles, who is just showing that he's a big student of urban music. The way he just slips in classic samples into his production. No word on whether Birthday is a track from a new upcoming Fredo album, but if it is, I just want to hear the whole thing right now, because it sounds like he's on a new wave. Gonna get into a heater of a track release now from one of hip hop's premier and most beloved producers of the modern era, because he's been on a superb run over the past 10 years. And when you really think about it, he's been responsible for some of the biggest hits in the genre. When you see this guy's name tagged to something, you already know you're gonna get something that's addictive to the ears and unique all at the same time. And this joint fits that description, just like the many other hits that he's been a part of, perfectly. It's none other than Murder Beats with By My Side, featuring Lil Shimmy and Cash Cobain.

Murder Beats with By My Side featuring Lil Shimmy and Cash Cobain. You're on Switch Radio, made for Birmingham, where you jam into the soundtrack to your Saturday night. Urban Flavour with me, Simeon, part of the Urban Weekender. And Murder Beats just knows how to make something unique like this come together and make it a hit. Getting some slight Timbaland vibes from this. It's hopefully going to be the first of many bangers on the way from Murder Beats throughout the year. By My Side right now is that tune that I'm looking at as the sleeper hit of 2026 right now. A commercial break is just around the corner. But don't you dare go touching that dial, because on the other side, it's the latest jam from one of the faces of UK trap who never fails to drop big anthems. It's Nave Smalls with Make Struggle Look Easy, featuring Northside Benji. And that's going to be followed up by big tunes from Benny Banks, Don Toliver, French Montana and Max B, and Miss Banks. Keep it switch. But not before we get into the latest rap heat from the man who is without doubt on the Mount Rushmore of elite UK lyricists. And this jam, which is homage to a classic from the legendary Nas, is just another reason on top of many as to why he is in high regard. He's really gone and flipped a classic into his own vibe on this one. Looks and sounds as if the role he was on in 2025 is about to go up to a whole other level in 2026. It's Young Teflon

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Nave Smalls with Struggle Look Easy featuring Northside Benji here on Switch Radio, made for Birmingham, where you're tuned into the urban soundtrack to your Saturday and night and hyping up your weekend with nothing but the hottest and freshest urban tunes in the game right now. Urban Flavour with me, Simeon. And this is a collaboration that just makes so much sense. Two artists who are sonically the same, with their laid-back trap vibe that just glides through smoothly. And you can also find Struggle Look Easy on Nave Smalls' latest mixtape drop called It's Not You, It's Me. It's 19 tracks long, got guest spots from the likes of Young Ads, Clavish, May and H, just to name some. And it's probably the most heavyweight mixtape that he's hit the fans with so far. Latest rap jam from the Islington lyricist, who's still showing and proving to be one of the best underrated artists to do it.

0: in the UK rap scene. He has just got so many gems in his 16-year discography that it's hard to count. His raw and storytelling form of rap is just phenomenal. And when I saw this one pop up as a new release, I already knew my ears were going to be experiencing top-tier punchlines and lyricism. He hasn't dropped a music project since 2022's Burning Bridges EP, so it might just be time for a new one to drop sometime this year. It's Benny Banks with Finding My Way.
1: No. If I'm down for it, I'm getting for it. 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You wrote.
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Proof Maybach here on Switch Radio, made for Birmingham, where you tuned into the show hyping up your Saturday night and weekend with the hottest and freshest urban tunes in the game right now. Urban Flavor with me, Simeon. And seeing this collaboration back in 2026 is just something special. Well, it's been 16 years since these two were lighting up the rap scene with their Coldquave mixtape. But due to Max be unfortunately serving law time for what feels like a whole generation, this is the triumphant return. And Bulletproof Maybach is also taken from Max B and French Montana's Coldquave 3.5 mixtape, which is the pickup of the story that never really ended. Because French is now a global star and Max B is a seasoned veteran, which just makes for a five-star team up alongside production from Harry Fraud and Metro Boomin. Just mandatory for the playlist. Before Max B and French Montana, we had the latest drop from the Houston rapper who is making the scene take notice with his catchy and playful flow. Don Tolliver with K9 featuring SaBaby, and his recent release Octane album has gotten a very popular response from critics and fans, with a rare mix of trap and R&B, which is quickly making him one of rap's most distinct and recognisable voices of today. I've had multiple listens through to it, and I gotta say, it is a very fun and experimental album all the way through. Gets a 2 thumbs up from me. And that's just about going to do it from me and the show for this week. It's that time once again for me to make my exit. Kriat is going to be up next with the Desi Beat Show, followed by Terry Golden with The Art of Rave, taking you into the very early hours of your Sunday. But not before I get into one more jam to see out the show now. And it's from the super talented and versatile UK rapper who is regarded as one of the best female MCs in the scene, period. And it's a bit of a gear shift for her, as it's more of a reflective track looking at her reality in the everyday grind of life and making it. Also opening up to her vulnerabilities as well. Also the second track released from her long-awaited debut album called South London Lover Girl, that she's also doing a tour for. And of course she will be touching through Birmingham with it. It's Miss Banks with Why.

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Dilgeet the Sand with Water on Switch Radio. You heard Dilemma before that by Steph London, Sidhu Mosivala, and Steel Bangles. We're made for Birmingham. This is Desi Beats. How are we feeling? My name's Priya. It is your Saturday night. I hope you're good. And you know what? I'm feeling great because the sun's out, right? Summer 2020.

And on the show, I'm joined by a very special guest, and I'll get into a bit about who that is after the next few songs. Let's have this by Fusik and Dulce.

from the 10th to the 19th of July, and it's part of Europe's largest South Asian film festival, showcasing all sorts of independent cinema, classics, loads of different films covering a wide range of topics. And, you know, maybe you've been to this festival before, maybe it's your first time hearing about it. But we will be chatting to the head of cinema of this festival, Dharmesh Rajput, on the show after the next few tracks, so you can hear all about it, what to expect, how to get involved. So make sure you stick around to hear our chat. This is AP Dillo, without me, playing on Switch Radio.

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5: You're listening to Switch Radio, Desi Beats, and we are chatting all things the Birmingham Indian Film Festival. It's back, running from the 10th to the 19th of July, and the head of cinema for the festival, Dharmesh Rajput, joins us now. How are you?
6: I'm good, thanks, Priya. How are you?
5: I'm good, thank you. It's great to have you on the show, and it's really exciting the festival's back. So for those who don't know, could you tell us what the Birmingham Indian Film Festival is all about?
6: Absolutely. So Birmingham Indian Film Festival is part of London Indian Film Festival, which has been running since 2010. And we brought the festival to Birmingham in 2015. And it's a festival that celebrates South Asian independent cinema. So whilst it's called Birmingham Indian Film Festival, it's, if you think of it as the Indian subcontinent, so sometimes we have films from Pakistan, Sri Lanka and Bangladesh as well. And we have a film from Bangladesh in the programme this year. And it's those films that aren't the mainstream. So I think everybody knows what Bollywood is, the Hindi film industry, and a lot of people now know the South Indian film industry when you had things like Bahubali and stuff coming out. But then there's this other independent cinema across the whole of India in different languages, which is thriving and making some amazing films. It's not your all singing, all dancing film. It's often much shorter, 90 minutes, and they are really strongly narrative driven, looking at all sorts of issues that affect us and people in the world and people in India and the subcontinent.
5: And, you know, it's great that you mention all these like storylines that the films covers, because I know things like disabilities and LGBTQ are covered as well. And how important is it to convey these themes through film? Because a lot of these topics are quite taboo in the South Asian community.
6: Yeah, I think sometimes they're hard to talk about, but I think we know everyone's getting a bit more progressive. Film is one of those things that when you watch something in a film, it may be based on something true or it might not be, but by watching a film, you understand characters, you start feeling for people who are in the film. So, you know, for example, the opening film is 52 Blue. It's about a young guy who lives in Kerala, but he's a big football fan and he just wants to meet Messi. So he somehow gets to Qatar for the World Cup that was, as opposed to the World Cup that is now, goes there to try and meet Messi. But actually the way he gets there, one of the themes is about human trafficking, people trafficking, and what happens to him when he gets to Qatar. But it's still a hopeful story. And then we've got a film called If I Could Tell You, which looks at the deaf community in India. It's a documentary. We've got White Snow, which is based in Kashmir, and the film is in Urdu, but all of them with English subtitles. And that's looking at postpartum pregnancy and blood in postpartum pregnancy. And it's taboo in where the film is made. And you mentioned the LGBTQ element. So we've got Two Desi, Two Queer, which we've been running for quite a few years now. And it's really interesting. I think it's, you know, if you're not gay and you don't know about that world, you'll learn so much. And it's about people and feelings and relationships and love and what people give up because the world doesn't let them be who they are. So there's really interesting stories there. There's a couple that their love is made around making achar, making pickle. But then you find out one of the guys is actually married. And then it's like, ooh, where do you sit on that? You know, whose side are you on then? And actually, can you take a side? And that's going to be in Birmingham and in Wolverhampton, where we're showing that screening for the first time. We're going to Wolverhampton Lockwork Cinema.

0: camera.
1: You're listening to Switch Radio Desi Beats. We are joined by Head of Cinema for the Birmingham Indian Film Festival, Dharmesh. And, you know, at this festival, there's so many intriguing storylines, so many complex storylines that you want to see.
2: Absolutely. And you say intriguing storylines. Life is like that. Life is not black and white. Mm-hmm. Life has all shades. There's all sorts of stuff going on in people's lives that we don't know about. So actually what this festival does is brings lots of stories to the forefront. People come and see the films and they will leave having enjoyed the film, but they will also leave thinking. They will have felt something through watching the film, and they will leave with questions or thoughts or comments, you know, that makes them maybe change their view of the world or change their view of a certain issue. And what makes it more exciting is that we have filmmakers here at the festival. And so if you've seen a film that you've really enjoyed, suddenly you can talk to the director about the film at the end. You can stay for a Q&A. So 52 Blue, we've got the director of the film, Ali El Arabi, and we also have Bollywood actress Neha Dupia coming. So she's in the film, and so she's going to be here for a Q&A. If I could tell you the film that's looking at the deaf community in India, we're going to have a BSL signed conversation about deaf community and the challenges they face. Britain Through South Asian Eyes is four documentaries looking at race and migration, looking at caste, looking at all sorts of issues that affected South Asian people when they first came to this country. And we're looking at Britain's history, South Asian history, through British Asian punk. So Aki Nawaz was in a band called Fundamental, and the politics of that time. There's the miscarriage of justice with Satpal Ram, which is the very Birmingham story, which happened in the 80s. Right near, I used to go past the restaurant where it took place on my way to school every day. So the stories and the themes that come through those films are still poignant to this day. If we look at the political issues around us right now, race, migration, are all still there. So it's really poignant to see, I think, for second and third and fourth generation South Asians, British Asians, to see how things were back in the 60s and 70s will be really, really interesting. That's a great conversation starter. And then the Mahabharat, which is one of India's epic stories. It's been made by a guy called Peter Brook. It was made in the 80s. The original version was a play version, and then it was made for television, and it was shown on Channel 4, and it was 6 hours long. I've got it on a VHS tape, and I have always said, one day I'll sit down and watch this, and I've never got around to watching it. So now, here's a 3.5 hour version, which you're going to see at the Midlands Arts Centre on a fantastic 4K screen and understand one of India's epic stories. So that's great. And we'll be speaking to Peter Brook's son, Simon, and talking about the restoration of the film and how the film came about.

0: This is Switch Radio, Destiny Beats. My name's Priya. We're joined by Dharmesh, chatting all things about the Birmingham Indian Film Festival. And clearly, you know, if you're somebody going to the festival, you're either going to learn something or relate, or both. And it's great that you can speak to the directors and the filmmakers and actually have that conversation, because that's what you want. Like, when you make a piece of art or a film or a song, you want it to have like an impact on someone.
1: Yes. Absolutely. In my day job, when I'm not doing the festival, I'm a senior lecturer at Birmingham City University teaching media. And I tell my students, when they make content, if it doesn't make me feel something, then why are you making it? Because you know, what we watch on television, when we listen to a piece of music, when we watch a film, when we listen to some poetry, or we might see some dance performance, it touches us in some way, and all of these films will do that. So I think for anyone who's never been to the festival before, have a look at the program on the website or on our socials. Just look for one film that you might think that you might like, and I guarantee if you see that film, you'll want to come back and see more. So in which case, I would say come and see an earlier film so you don't miss out on the whole program.
0: That's a good tip. And also to say as well, even though it is like the Birmingham Indian Film Festival, obviously people who aren't South Asian would definitely relate, and they would find an interest in these films as well.
1: Absolutely. So we've been running since 2015, as I said, and our audience isn't predominantly South Asian. We have lots of people coming to see the films. The festival, the films are open to everybody. Yes, they are in different languages, but every film is subtitled, so you can still watch them. And what's exciting is, for our South Asian audiences, they don't often get to see their language on a big screen. So you don't always get to see Urdu films in the cinema here. I mean, Hindi films, yes, but they're all kind of the mainstream Hindi, Bollywood type films. You're not always gonna see a film that's got Gujarati in it. Last year we showed a film called Bung, which incidentally won the BAFTA for Best Children's Film, and it's the first Indian film to ever win a BAFTA. Yeah. And that was in Manipuri. And we had all these people here who came to see the film, and they were from Manipur, and they were just in tears because they'd never seen their language represented on a big screen before.
0: Something for everyone at this festival, yeah, for sure. If people want to go to the festival or they want to find out more information, how can they do this?
1: The easiest thing for them to do is go to our website, which is birminghamindianfilmfestival.co.uk, or they can follow us on our social platform. So we're on Facebook, again, just look up Birmingham Indian Film Festival, or on Instagram, we love Biff. And when you get to the website, you'll see a calendar, all the films are listed, and there's links to where you can buy the tickets.
0: That is so great. I'm going to be going to the opening gala night, so really looking forward to that.
1: I look forward to seeing you there, Priya.
0: Yeah. Thank you so much for coming on the show, and looking forward to attending the festival.
1: Brilliant. Thank you.

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4: 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My name's Priya, and we just had Dharmesh Rajput on the show from the Birmingham Indian Film Festival. It was amazing to chat to him about it. 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And for now, we're getting into them old school

bit of B21. Gotta love our local tracks there. That was Chandigarh on Switch Radio, keeping with them old school nostalgic throwback songs that never get old, songs that you can't get enough of. This is Raghav.

support their tracks. So I've got a new one to spin you in just a moment too. Let me know what you're up to tonight at @switch_radio on the socials. And we're going to get into this absolute classic song. I'm still not over it. And I'm loving all the remixes as well. That just keeps coming on TikTok. This is Asim Azhar, Sudbury Sisters.

0: Afi Dillo, Shreya Ghoshal, Tony Sidanu. I absolutely love the production on that. It just sounds so like nice and bouncy and summery. Makes me feel happy. This is Switch Radio and Desi Beats. My name's Priya, and I mentioned earlier, this show is all about supporting upcoming Asian talent. We often get a lot of artists on, independent artists. We continue to support their tracks. And this next rapper, he's a rapper from Birmingham, so gotta love our local musicians. And he has got a brand new song on. He is no stranger to the show, it's Aaron AK. He's constantly dropping tracks, constantly working his way up, putting more music out. We love to see it. And on this track, he has collaborated with Lost Petal. It's a garage tune, so perfect for your Saturday night as well, and for the summer. And you know, why should I introduce this track, I thought, when I could just get Aaron to introduce it himself?
1: Yes, people, this is your boy Aaron AK, and this is my latest single with Lost Petal. Yeah, the song's called Anxious. It's a garage anthem ready for the summer. This one's ready to turn up your playlists. Make sure you're tuning in now. Let's go.

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1: There are two types of drive you can have on the motorway. One that feels like this. Or one that feels... like this. The difference is just a few little changes. Like giving more space to the car in front, or not hogging the middle lane. Because being a little more considerate on the road actually reduces congestion and collisions, which transforms everyone's journey. So we all feel a little less and a lot more National Highways.
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3: 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It could be a symptom of leukemia. 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

Yana, I know it's a Saturday night, but we can get in our feels on a Saturday night, I think. You know, especially if you're on one of those late night drives, you just want a scenty track, then that one was for you. This is Switch Radio, made for Birmingham. My name's Priya, and it is that time of the show where we get into the track of the month. So this is a song I'm spinning every week during July. And, you know, it, like I mentioned earlier in the show, you know, it's a sporty summer. We've got

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1: 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I want to call my for Emily.
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5: Yeah.
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5: That's right. And you'll get some serious cash.
3: Right.
5: Well?
2: Not too late. Don't get talked into trafficking drugs. Once you're in, the British government can't get you out. Don't throw your life away.
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11: Radio's Desi Beats. My name's Priya. We've got non-stop big tunes all the way until the end of the show to soundtrack your Saturday night. So let's have this by Rafs.

get Wembley tickets. I can't wait. All right, now this next track is absolutely trending everywhere. Everyone's doing like these TikTok dances to it and transitions. I really want to do one. This is Manny.

0: From the Sky News Centre at 1. Prince Harry won't be coming to London this week with his wife and children. It's understood Meghan, Archie and Lilibet will not be joining him in the city because of safety fears flagged by Harry's security team. There were reports last weekend that a request for protection for the family had been denied. Days of public mourning and funeral processions have begun in Iran for its former supreme leader, who was killed by US and Israeli strikes in February. Ayatollah Ali Khamenei is lying in state in Tehran before he's buried next Thursday in his hometown of Mashhad. Our international affairs editor Dominic Waghorn says not everyone will be celebrating his life.
1: A lot of young people we've spoken to say they won't be coming to this funeral. They do not identify with the kind of leadership that Khamenei represents, an old, outdated form of leadership that they regard as repressive. Having said that, we are going to see millions of Iranians.
0: A fresh UK heatwave is on the horizon, with temperatures expected to climb up to 34 degrees next week. A week-long warning from health officials has come into effect for parts of England. In sport, France grabbed a 1-0 win over Paraguay to reach the quarterfinals of the World Cup. Tournament favourites will face Morocco, who were 3-0 winners against Canada. To tennis, and Britain's Arthur Ferries made it through to the fourth round at Wimbledon after a 5-set epic against Belgium's Zizou Bergs. He says it's going to take a while to sink in.
2: I don't know what's going on right now. It's going to take some time to really digest it, but yeah, it's so many first times after this match. And yeah, I mean, just so glad.
0: In rugby, England went down to a heavy 45-21 defeat away to South Africa in their inaugural Rugby Union Nations Championship campaign. And England's cricketers have taken a 1-0 lead in their series against India with a 4-wicket win in the second T20 International at Old Trafford. It's the tourists' third straight defeat after two losses in Ireland. That's the latest. I'm AJ Walsh.
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